0: Support for WITF streaming services comes from AES Hearth and Patio, whose team can help give new life to an existing fireplace or design a new one altogether, inside or outside of your home. AES Hearth and Patio, creating warm memories through every season.
1: Corridors, and it is also a wood-sided barn, and there aren't a lot of those that have survived, mostly because the wood deteriorates.
2: And how did you find out about the barn?
1: So I was actually, I pulled out the file to prep for the interview, and I was like, this has been on the trust radar for 30 years.
2: 30 years.
1: Yes.
2: Wow, 3 decades.
1: Yeah. So initially, you know, the farm got sold off. So all that was left along Lititz Pike was the barn and several houses and a few outbuildings. And slowly, over the past 30 years, everything else has been demolished but this barn. And that's mostly because of the township's ordinance saying that the barn was more historically significant than the other buildings. How we got involved, though, like in the more immediate past, is that Manheim Township reached out to us because the owner had applied for a demolition permit. And we said, and the trust relationship with that is that we review and give our input. We don't have any power, but we do, you know, give them our opinion. And we reached out and asked if we could have a meeting with the township. We, you know, talked to them about the ordinance, but also then talked to them about the barn. And we asked if they thought the owner would give us some time to try to find a new place for the barn. And they gave us the owner's information and let us be in direct contact. So that's where we are now.
2: Okay, so when you say, are you talking about picking up the barn and putting it somewhere else?
1: That would be, I mean, it doesn't have to be moved like that, like in one piece, because it's a barn and it's timber framed. It could be disassembled and then reassembled someplace else. But yeah, it would be moved to a new location.
2: So let's talk about the Hubert Eby barn itself. What do we know about it, like its history?
1: Yeah, it was built in 1861. I've been struggling with that a little bit just because, well, numbers aren't my thing, but also because our paperwork said 1860. But if you look at the date, so it says 1861. So I don't know why that was somebody's mistake. But the Eby family built it, and then the Hubert family was came along later on. So that's how it got the two last names associated with it. And it was it's fairly large. It's 70 by 40, and it's mostly still intact. There's some spots that have deteriorated from, you know, weather and neglect and some water infiltration. But even underneath in the where the animals would be, like all the feeding troughs and everything are still there. Like it's intact.
2: From 1860, they took good care of that barn.
1: They did. Yeah.
2: So what does it look like historically, because you know, like there's some buildings, mm-hmm. like its architecture can tell the story of the time frame mm-hmm. it was. Is it the same with the Hubert Eby barn?
1: Somewhat. For a barn, it definitely is. It has some Victorian influences. So it has like fancy window headers above the louvers, and you know some decorations that wouldn't be necessary on a barn, but they you know added that flair.
2: They tried to make it fancy.
1: Yes.
2: Oh, that's so cute.
1: Yeah.
2: What are some other details that maybe makes this structure special? Because you talked about why this barn is worth saving, but is there anything that we see that may not catch the eye that you're just like, okay, like I know this also adds to the importance of us saving this barn and not letting it get demolished?
1: I think architecturally, those little, you know, details that we talked about, those Victorian, you know, embellishments that they did, make it significant because we don't have a lot of wood-sided barns left, because we have a lot of masonry barns, either brick or stone, because those materials are just much more durable. So this is definitely an example of the way a lot of barns were, but we don't have a lot of those examples left.
2: If the barn is relocated, do we know where it would be located to if it can be saved?
1: We are hoping that someone comes forward with a place and a plan, and they would, you know, would be able to move it and then rebuild it. And I mean, we're open to, you know, it being used as an agricultural use, but also as an adapt.

0: adaptive reuse if someone is looking for a, you know, a frame to build, a barn frame to build, you know, a event venue or a home. You know, there's all different things that people do with old barns.
1: You know, that barn look is all the rage with planning weddings.
0: It is. Yeah.
1: It is. You know, also imagine that relocating a historic barn and then trying to repurpose it. That's like a huge undertaking.
0: It can be, yes. But thankfully, like with a barn, and especially with it being disassembled and moved, it would be easier to retrofit the mechanicals, especially if it's going to be public and like safety features, than if you were trying to do that to an existing building.
1: Because you think about it, 1860, that's a long time from now.
0: Yes.
1: That wood, I don't know what it's made of, has been standing. Mm-hmm. And you think about, because usually when you touch old things, it's fragile.
0: Yeah. But this wood, I'm pretty sure the majority of it is white oak. It's very durable and very, very strong.
1: One of the encouraging parts of the story that you shared is that the owner is willing to work with you.
0: Yes.
1: How important has cooperation been? Because also the township reached out to you mm-hmm. as well and gave you a warning, like this barn, the Huber Eby barn, could be demolished. What would you like to do?
0: Yeah, that is the majority of our work. And when we can find a receptive owner, it makes our lives so much easier because we don't like to be adversarial. We want to work with people and try to find solutions that work for everyone. We understand that this location does not work for a barn. And so we just want to be able to find a new place for it. So, you know, those relationships that we have with municipalities and the relationships that we can have with owners is the reason that we can do the work that we do.
1: How do you go about those conversations? Do you knock on their doors? Do you send a letter in the mail?
0: Well, for this one, the township gave me his email. So I just sent him and they gave him a heads up. So it was very receptive. And then I went and met with him in person. But sometimes we send a letter. Sometimes it's a phone call. I've never just popped in, though. But, you know, maybe if I couldn't find somebody.
1: That's the best way to do it. Oh, man. Could you imagine? Oh, if you want to pop up on somebody, call me because I want to see. That has to be amazing. Someone is least expecting. Okay. What type of challenges come into play when you're trying to preserve historic places? Because this isn't the first time mm-hmm. you tried to save a historic right. building, because we talked in the past about mm-hmm. the things that you saved in Lancaster County, especially in areas that are rapidly developing.
0: Yeah. That is the struggle, the rapid development. We try to be proactive and reach out to municipalities, especially places where we see that there's active growth, and make sure that they're ordinances, because preservation is so local, make sure that their ordinances have preservation provisions in it so that the buildings are protected, but also have ways for them to start thinking about these buildings aren't in the way. Maybe they can be incorporated into the design. It doesn't have to be an either or. It can be a combined effort.
1: Isn't it fascinating how a building could have been here for, geez, thousands of years? Nobody thinks anything of it. Then we start building, and then we have to do something about it. It's in the way. And then someone like you come in and say, but it has historic significance. Yeah. And none of us know until we get to this point.
0: That is correct. Yeah. I think that a lot of times the buildings kind of go into the background. People aren't thinking about them. It's just part of the landscape. So thinking about, you know, the way that our area developed, the way that the oldest buildings are, you know, and as we go through the years now, you know, we're celebrating America 250, and there's buildings that are definitely older than that in our area. Those, you know, realizing that those buildings have been here for 200-300 years, and they have stories to tell, and they don't have to. Not every building has to be a museum, but it has. We have to find uses for these buildings.
1: We've been chatting with Danielle Kepperling, Executive Director of the Historic Preservation Trust of Lancaster County, about the effort to save the 1860 Huber Eby Barn and protect a piece of Lancaster County's agricultural heritage. We'll continue this conversation after the break.
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3: 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The weather forecast from ABC 27, decreasing clouds tonight, low 60, mostly sunny and breezy tomorrow, high 75, plenty of sunshine for Friday, high again 75.
4: Welcome back to The Spark. I'm Asia Tab. We're continuing our conversation with Danielle Kepperling with the Historic Preservation Trust of Lancaster County about the effort to preserve the 1860 Hubert Eby Barn.
1: Do people underestimate how quickly history can be lost when they disappear or when they're at risk?
0: Yeah, I think so. And actually something I was thinking about today is one of the things that is an irritation for me in the some of the land development plans is that they say, oh, you know, if you're going to build a new development, name it after the historic property was there. So tear down the building, but name it after the historic property. I don't know if that's enough from a preservation perspective. I mean, it keeps the name and that memory, but I think having the buildings and some tangible like kind of markers for memories, I think is important.
1: Like the historical markers.
0: Mm-hmm. Yeah.
1: When I also think about like the barn, right? We're speaking of like Manheim Township, usually a rural place, mm-hmm. but now like you have development that's taking place now. What happens culturally when communities possibly lose structures like this? Because this one structure, it tells a story mm-hmm. of Lancaster County's past in some way.
0: Yeah. Yeah, it does. And I think that it's a past that we're really not that far removed from, but we are. I would assume that, you know, most people, you know, 50 or younger don't remember Manheim Township being a rural community. I mean, there's still pockets of it, but it's really developed. It's a suburban community. And but the area that we're talking about right there along Lititz Pike, that was all farmland. You know, 100 years ago, maybe even 75 years ago. And so those things to remember that history, it wasn't always like this. And I think that that's one of the things that these buildings help us remember.
1: Right. Because once it's gone, you kind of forget about that history a little bit, especially if something isn't there. Well, you're looking for a new place mm-hmm. to possibly locate this barn if it all works out. Are there specific sites that you all are thinking of? And what I mean by that mm-hmm. is, are you looking at maybe like another rural place mm-hmm. or maybe behind a historical site?
0: I think that I personally would be open to, you know, anyone who would be interested in it. I don't think we have to like try to create a historic site, like kind, you know, we don't have to, you know, keep all the historic buildings together. But I think that it needs to be a place where it could still be viewed by the public if possible, and that it could kind of tell the story of not only the Hubers and the Ebys, but also then the story of the development of Manheim Township and then the way that the barn was saved.
1: Whatever happened to the Hubers or the Ebys?
0: From what I read in our files, the Ebys got divorced in the late 1800s, and I'm very curious about that because I don't think that was very common. And then they sold the barn they sold the whole property.
1: If you're a descendant of the Ebys, reach out to Danielle Kepperling because she wants to know.
0: Yes, I'm curious. And but then they sold it to the Ebys or the Huberts, and then they eventually subdivided it off and stopped farming.
1: Wow. And mm-hmm. how did the township know that this was something that you all do with trying to preserve mm-hmm. old buildings and structures? Did they have a feeling like this is something that you were interested in? Because when you went back, you were just like, oh, this has been on our list for 30 years.
0: Yeah. The township has a historic overlay ordinance, and that list some of the historic properties within the municipality, and if they're a higher level, they had like a ranking system when they did this list, then they do reach out to us to give our input. So it's actually in the ordinance, and not every municipality is like that. So that's something that's really nice in Manheim Township's ordinance.
1: Yeah, because I'm like, how do you go about building that relationship? Because I'm sure that's something other historical societies would love to have relationships with their townships or boroughs in having relationships where they can say like, hey, this property it may be important. It may have some value to you and your organization. What would you like to do? It may be at risk.
0: Yeah. And that's something that we continually do, is to reach out to different municipalities throughout the county. There are 60 in Lancaster County, and try to get that conversation started. There are some that have really good protections, and then there's others that don't have any. So we're kind of trying to fill that gap.
1: And those ordinances, is that something that you had to learn about when creating this organization, or was that just something that was already out there?
0: So the organization was started in... It's our 60th anniversary.
1: Congratulations.
0: Yeah, in 1966. So I think if I'm remembering my preservation history, that was right around the same time that there started to be federal laws around preservation. So it probably happened pretty close together.
1: Okay. Yeah. So it's something that you knew about for sure.
0: Yes, yeah.
1: Okay. In building those relationships, yeah, as well. Have you heard any encouraging responses about what the Huber E.B. Barn meant to folks?
0: I have. We've posted, on Facebook, and people have been like, I really want to see this barn be saved. I drive past it every day. We've had a couple people reach out that are interested in maybe finding a home for it. So, like, we've had interest, but it's not nothing concrete has happened yet.
1: What does it mean when a preservation, it becomes more community-wide, mm-hmm, rather than just an organizational one?
0: Mm-hmm. I think that community buy-in is really important, especially when we're talking about ordinances, because some people feel like that's like infringing on their property rights to tell them that they can and cannot. Where my other side to that argument would be, you know, buying a historic building, I think you have some stewardship responsibility. But the having the community buy-in and care about it is the way that you get things done, because the elected officials will listen to large members of a community, and you have to let people know what's important to you. I mean, what no matter what it is, but preservation especially, because I think that not always do the elected officials realize that people care as much as they do about the buildings.
1: Right. Their voices definitely matter.
0: Yes.
1: Do people typically get excited when they hear that this particular structure had history behind it when it's brought to your attention?
0: Yes. Yes, people do. And people love to tell you their stories related to the buildings, too. So it's oftentimes, you know, oh, I remember going there to, like, we were advocating for against the demolition late last year, and people were coming up to me, I used to go pick up grain there with my grandfather, you know, like, so, like, people have their own stories about these buildings. So it's not just us coming and saying these buildings are historic. It's other people saying these buildings are part of our community.
1: How do you keep the younger generations engaged with this type of work?
0: People ask me that a lot, because we do have young-ish, I mean, you know, in their 20s and 30s, board members and volunteers. And I think it's just being out there and them seeing what we're doing, and they care. They want to be involved. So I don't have a secret formula, but I think that, you know, being approachable and then also being out in the public and letting people see what you're doing lets people know that they can get involved and help.
1: What do they find the most interesting in this line of work or with volunteering, mm-hmm, with your org?
0: That's a good question. I should ask.
1: Well, you think about the younger generation,
0: yeah,
1: for sure.
0: Yeah. I think that they like to dig into the history. We have a couple ones that like to dig into the, like right now with the 60th anniversary, they're digging into the history of the organization and learning about that. We have a couple of people who really enjoy working in the archives. So those kinds of things are, and then also programming, like planning things so that we can help, you know, bring more people into learning about preservation.
1: What do you hope about the future of historic preservation in this area?
0: I would hope that we could help the municipalities realize how important that it is and the role that they have to play in preservation, because if they have some preservation protections in place, that will protect the buildings. If they don't have anything, there's nothing that anybody could do to stop someone from tearing down any significant building.
1: If the Huber
4: Evie Barn could talk, or the walls could talk, what do you think it would say?
0: I'm thinking that it would probably be shocked that of all the traffic that's on Lititz Pike in front of it, and wondering where did the agriculture go. But I think it would tell the story of the multiple generations that lived and worked there and raised their families and had, you know, different animals throughout. I mean, I think it could tell, you know, hundreds of years of stories.
4: What does history tell us about some of these structures?
0: That's a good question. I think that history, one comfort I find in studying history is that people are pretty much the same. So, like, I'm like, oh, that you know, people, we haven't changed that much. Our technology's changed, our way we communicate's changed, but we haven't changed that much. But I think just the having something, there's a book called Slavery in the North that was not written as a preservation book, but I feel like it really is. And they talk about collective memory and how these places give us memories that are the community's memories. And if we don't have these places around us, we lose those memories. So even though those things happened around us, we don't have the touchstones.
4: We've been speaking with Danielle Kepperling with the Historic Preservation Trust of Lancaster County about the efforts to save the Hooper Evie Barn. We're coming up on a break, but when we return, we'll talk about Architecture Week and the impact of design across Pennsylvania. Stay with us. We'll be right back.
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6: 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I'm Stephanie Hughes.
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6: These days, people seem to always be questioning if something was made by humans or made by AI. So brands that hire actual people to make advertisements for them are now emphasizing the role those people play. One of those humans is Ash Shu. She gets hired by brands to make commercials, and then the company will also pay her to make a behind-the-scenes video about how she made the commercial. I asked for some examples of brands she's worked with.
8: The thing about this specific kind of content is that it's so applicable to all kinds of brands. So I've worked with Microsoft.
9: I drew this little guy, and Co-Creator in Paint made him so cute.
10: Except for this one. This one freaks me out. Anyway.
8: Taco Bell I've done.
10: This entire campaign was to highlight the Cantina chicken menu. I'm a big fan of it.
8: Sprite was one that really took off for me.
10: For this shot, I stuck a lemon slice on a paintbrush, spun it around, and masked it in with a Sprite.
8: That one was just for fun.
6: Right. Sprite didn't actually hire you to make that one. You just did it on your own, and it really launched your career. How much do you feel the demand for these behind-the-scenes videos showing your human work coincides with the rise of artificial intelligence?
8: Oh my gosh, I think they both go hand in hand. I think as AI has exploded, I think so has behind the scenes content. And they for sure, I believe, are directly correlated. People are always drawn to storytelling. People are drawn to things that speak to them. When you are just generating something out of a computer, there's not really a story. There's not really something that human beings can really grasp and like relate to emotionally, versus if you're seeing someone on the internet be like, I'm pulling my third all-nighter this week because I have a deadline and I am trying to like throw this piece of chocolate in the exact perfect spot on my, to like hit focus. And it's just so, there's so much like storytelling, there's struggle in it, there's a story, and that's what people really grasp onto.
11: Ash, how are you seeing other marketers emphasize their humanness in their work?
8: Yeah, I mean, we're seeing a huge trend in really, really big companies just start really pivoting their content to the behind the scenes process. So what comes to mind is Apple, specifically, where they honestly, I feel like in the past they've really made a effort to not emphasize their humanness, that Apple is just like this whole otherworldly, like, oh, like we're all perfect and all of our products are like, you know, like the next generation, et cetera. So I think it's very ironic. And also it speaks to how desperately people nowadays want to see other human beings at work, other human beings in creation.
11: That's commercial director Ash Hsu. You can see her work on the different social media platforms at Ash Has a Camera. Courtney Bergseeker produced this episode. I'm Stephanie Hughes, and that's Marketplace Tech. This is APM.
3: Thanks for listening to WITF, the weather forecast from ABC 27. Decreasing clouds tonight, low 60. Mostly sunny and breezy tomorrow, high 75. Plenty of sunshine for Friday, high again 75.
12: 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That's next time on 1A. Tomorrow from 10 to noon on WITF.
4: Welcome back to The Spark. I'm Aisha Tabb. We're celebrating Architecture Week in Pennsylvania and the people helping inspire the next generation of architects and designers. Joining us is Amira Weiss, Chief Communications Visionary and Storyteller with American Institute of Architects Pennsylvania, along with Board President Elisha Mickelson. We'll talk about this year's statewide Architecture Week activities, from library story hours and design projects to special proclamation from the Pennsylvania Senate recognizing the importance of architecture education across the Commonwealth. Amira, architecture is something that we all experience and we see it every single day, but most people probably don't think about it really much often. So why is it important for the public, especially kids, to engage with architecture in a more intentional way?
13: So one of the reasons why we really championed this Architecture Week project was kind of this philosophy that kids can't become something that they haven't seen. And so they, at our last leadership conference for AIA, there was a metric where they were talking about when was the first time that you were introduced to architecture. And surprisingly, even for a lot of architects, it was later in life. And so what we're trying to do in Pennsylvania is start the pipeline at a younger age, you know, getting kids when they're, you know, their formative years, they're starting to get ideas about what they want to do with the future, and understanding that architects are responsible for creating every part of the built environment that they're interacting with on a daily basis.
4: Elisha, when you talk to young students about architecture, is there anything that they say that's surprising? Do they have any reactions or questions?
11: Yes, definitely. I mean, I think when you talk to students or children at any level, they're always going to surprise you. It's kind of the joy of working with them at a young age. But usually what always surprises me is how quickly they realize that architecture has layers of problem solving to it. So Amira did an excellent job this year setting up our activity that had to do with designing a space for a type of animal. So quickly, I watched students start to ask the right questions to me, like, well, what would this be? Or how would I do that? And I'm like, that's the beauty of architecture right there. Like, that's what the question you need to ask. And then you get to answer it with design. You get to design that space to answer that question. So it's just always shocking that they immediately know that's what they're supposed to ask. So
4: how long have you been working with students and trying to get them interested in architecture?
11: So I've been working in the professional field for about 14 years. And I've volunteered at different levels with students that entire time. So to me, mentorship and working with students at all different ages, very important. So there's an ACE mentorship program locally that works with high school students. There's programs we've run that reach out to, obviously, kindergarten through other high school ages. And then there's also PALM, a mentoring that Pennsylvania does that works with students in universities. So,
4: since the state Senate has officially proclaimed April 12th through the 18th as Architecture Week, what does that recognition mean to the organization?
13: I mean, I think for us, this was really exciting this year. This was the first year that we got the official declaration from the state Senate. And we are very grateful and thankful for Senator Tim Kearney, who is an architect. And he was the one that helped us procure that proclamation. He was a practicing architect for 35 years before he got into politics. And so for us, it was just a recognition by the legislature and also, you know, something for the public to see that recognition, that Architecture Week. It is an important thing to recognize, again, that recognition that architects affect the entire built environment, and just trying to get the public to understand that we are not these people that work in an ivory tower that only interact with millionaires. We are designing the library and the you know, the bathrooms that you're using on a daily basis.
4: And that's another thing, too. You guys organize more than 45 library story hours across 23 counties, and that's a lot. That's
13: yes.
4: Impressive.
13: Thank you.
4: Why were libraries a part of this program?
13: So we had we were, again, very thankful to the Pennsylvania Library Association and Rob Lesher at the PA Forward program. They were our partners for this. Libraries are such a great community center. And so we reached out to the libraries to help us with this. And so as you said, we did 45 story hours, 23 counties. We also shipped 97 boxes to libraries across the state. So every county library system received a box with the Iggy Peck Architect kids book about architecture, with and design activity that Alicia mentioned, the animal dice game, and then also some bookmarks with additional titles to get kids continue to be interested in architecture. So using the libraries as that community resource was a great way for us to spread our message.
4: I'm sure also the way that libraries are designed too, because not mm-hmm. all of them are super modern. Some of them used to have like that design where it looks like something fancy, that connection.
13: Yeah, absolutely.
11: Yeah, the library I was at in York has a beautiful addition, a modern addition placed on it. And then they also have that kind of historical character that you might be thinking of, kind of red brick, high ceilings, wood paneling, that type of thing. So it had this...
4: the columns in the front.
11: Yep. So just that kind of that atmosphere that, you know, someone might picture if you think about like kind of an older historic library, but also had that beautiful modern addition that really married well within that space. So... interesting to be able to walk through it. Actually, I did before we got the activity started, and knowing that students and everybody that uses that public library kind of sees those design elements.
4: Amira kind of touched on it earlier, but when it comes to architecture and introducing that to students, is that teaching them how to utilize their creativity and problem solving?
11: Yeah, and I think personally, it's hard to like kind of talk about architecture and what it means to everyone in a nutshell. But I think that's part of the beauty of being an architect is the idea that you get to be creative, you get to design, you really get that creative outlet. But it's layered with that kind of problem solving and kind of analytical thinking that is, you know, maybe not for everyone, but it's an exciting way to kind of explore being able to create and apply things rather than, you know, to me, the idea of like a blank canvas and painting is almost feels overwhelming. I kind of need the layer of restrictions that architecture and the built environment like kind of adds to it to be able to kind of layer in that design thinking.
4: So when it comes to being in that field, let's just say you're working on a project. Do you work with a company? Because I know everyone is probably different, but they tell you what restrictions are in place, what they're looking for, and then you build around that?
11: Yeah. So, I mean, there's depending on what type of design you're doing and who your client is, that would vary. But in general, you know, the restrictions I guess I'm talking about would be your client's needs, what type of space you're designing, what type of building they have, And then anything that starts to really layer in terms of site restrictions. So, you know, a building is built in a place. So, you know, do you have an open, big open field? Are you designing a small townhome between two other lots? So you have a very small restrictive area. Are you designing a skyscraper? So now you've got those types of layers and restrictions. So those types of elements start to really inform how the design gets created and what kind of comes out of it. But that first instance is, you know, you have a client, you have a relationship, and they have a need. And that's kind of that jumping off point.
4: So you have to be a person that thrives under new challenges every day. So,
11: yes. Yeah, definitely.
4: To work in this field.
11: Yeah. And I think that that's exciting for a lot of people, too. I mean, it can definitely get a little burdensome. It can be challenging at times. But I think that's what is exciting about this profession is that, you know, every day you're kind of problem solving, you're learning, you're adapting and growing in different ways that, you know, other professions might feel a little stagnant at times. I'm always like, well, tomorrow I get to learn something new for sure. So
4: do you have to be a good artist?
11: Yes and no. Yes, I mean,
4: when computer, I say artist, I'm thinking of like drawing,
11: sketching, yes. Yes, that type of thing, painting, which, like I said, is a little overwhelming to me because I'm not good at it. But so I think technology has taken us forward in that. For example, if you used to want to create an image to your client of what you thought their building might look like, you would have to hand draw that. And there's multiple ways you can go about that. You can do two-point perspectives, you can do line drawings, you can do that type of thing, or you can sketch it. I think because technology has advanced to a point where you can do items on the computer, you can create renderings on the computer, the pencil in hand sketching doesn't need to be as strong as it would have been previously. But I think a lot of people that are architects are naturally artistically talented as well. So, but you don't have to be. So,
4: how has the use of the internet and AI kind of added to this profession?
11: Ooh, that's a layered one.
13: Yeah, loaded question.
11: So we actually did. We have a Tri-States conference that was held in Hershey a couple of years ago, and we actually did a whole panel on AI and architecture. So we kind of tried to do a deep dive into that, but I think we're still trying to find our footing in that. The architecture profession in general. Right now, it's added things like being able to kind of, you know, people will take the base design, that base concept sketch, and you can have technology add things to it. You know, I need additional lighting. I need fenestration. I need you to take this rendering that's from the daytime and make it look like it's nighttime. Those things are quick added things that don't really affect the core of the design, that the person designing it still has control, but you're using computer-aided technology to kind of help you develop it. I think everyone's kind of trying to find the balance of, we don't want AI to design things for us. You know, there's a lot of layers here. As an architect, you're, you know, responsible for the health, safety, and welfare of the general public. That's what your seal means. So you never want control of that and understanding of that to go outside to any type of kind of AI prompt. But I think there are layers that we can kind of start to filter it through to kind of make things flow smoother, go faster, that type of thing.
4: Still ahead, we'll have more for Architecture Week in Pennsylvania with American Institute of Architects Pennsylvania, Amira Weiss, and Board President Alicia Mickelson.
14: The Supreme Court has already ruled on monumental issues this term, and more are to come. Will there be surprises?
15: This is a court that, like, the current majority on the court is dissatisfied with a lot of longstanding precedents.
14: We discuss hotly anticipated decisions and explain the use of the shadow docket. That's next time on Think.
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3: Thanks for listening to WITF, the weather forecast from ABC 27. Decreasing clouds tonight, low 60. Mostly sunny and breezy tomorrow, high 75. Plenty of sunshine for Friday, high again 75.
4: Welcome back. We're continuing our conversation with Amira Weiss, Chief Communications Visionary and Storyteller for AIA Pennsylvania, and Board President Alicia Mickelson, as we discuss Architecture Week in 2026 and the statewide effort to connect young people with architecture, design, and innovation through hands-on learning and community outreach. Yeah. Do you think that people notice good architecture or bad architecture first?
17: Oh, that is interesting. I mean,
18: because I'm trying to see, like, you know, I'm sure you learned that people appreciate it,
17: mm-hmm. right?
18: The good architecture, but would the average person notice the good or the bad first?
11: Oh, I feel like it's generally human nature to assume the good and pick at the bad.
17: Yeah.
11: But I do think, in my experiencing, walking around with, you know, other people that aren't architects, whether it's friends, family, you know, we had this AIA initiative called Look Up quite a few years ago, mm-hmm. which I think changes people's perspective, and they really do notice the good. So, you know, you're walking down a city street, you're focused on in front of you. I'm not going to trip over the sidewalk. I'm not going to run into everyone, anything like that. But if you stop and you pause and you look up, same concept, stop and smell the roses. But mm-hmm. that's when you really see good design that you're not interacting with. You're just visually getting to view it. You see the aesthetics in that moment. And I think then people start to say, like, oh, that detail is beautiful. That building is beautiful. Mm-hmm. So I think if people pause and take notice, they would notice the good right away. And I think when you inhabit a space, when you walk inside a building that is designed well, unfortunately, you might not know why you feel the way you feel. But I think if it's done well, people are appreciating it in that sense. Like, there is a well-designed space
17: right.
11: really gives people a sense of not awe, because they don't know why they're feeling that way. But yeah. I think they just feel more comfortable in that environment.
13: Well, that's kind of what I was going to say, is I think that if you walk into a badly designed space, you do feel that at almost, like, you know, within yourself. You know, if a ceiling is really low, or you're walking into a corner and you walk into a building and you just walk flat into a corner, you're going to notice that something feels off, and you don't necessarily attribute it to the architecture, but you're like, I feel uncomfortable in this space. And so that is why so much, again, like Alicia said, is about the health, safety, and welfare. But that really is, you know, also speaks to, like, the comfortability of the people within the space.
18: Well, you think about it, I guess you don't really realize until you notice the bad or you appreciate the good, how much of an influence that thoughtful design has on the quality of life.
11: Yes. Yeah. I think, I mean, that's why we like to talk to young students to explain to them, you know, what an architect does at mm-hmm. an early age, because personally, I do design K-12 schools for most of my career. So knowing that students occupy, you know, 7 hours a day, 5 days a week in the environment I'm designing for them has a huge impact on their learning capabilities. There's scientifically proven studies for that. But, you know, just throughout my career, being able to know and experience and study and flow of, you know, what's the airflow like, what's the light quality like, what's the open environment like, what's the sound control like, that's a huge one for teaching environments. So all of those things, you know, that impacts students, but in every built environment that people occupy space in, including their home, those things have a huge impact on your mental health, I think. So
18: what makes a space welcoming or inspiring? What do you look at first? Are you just like an open concept? I need a lot of windows.
11: I think that goes back to that first layer of design is, you know, what are you designing? So I think we can talk about open concept, large amounts of light. That works great for maybe someone's home or a teaching space or a presentation space. But it wouldn't work great for exactly what we're doing here. Like, you know, a lot of echo could be controlled. You know, you can't control sound as well in terms of, you know, vibrations bouncing off that glass and then other wall materials. So those types of things. It has very, that quote unquote good design has a lot to do with what that space is, what we're being used for, what it's being used for.
13: And I think I was going to add, you know, we were talking about students using creativity in architecture. I think a lot of architecture also comes down to empathy, right? Because you're thinking about what the client needs. How do you achieve that? You have to take in what their needs are. And maybe they're not explaining it exactly right. And so you need to use their words and interpret what their needs are and make sure that, you know, you're providing that space to make them feel comfortable or make the students feel comfortable, is understanding the feelings of the people that you're working with.
18: Having experience in architecture, but then introducing it to a younger demographic, a generations of students, how they approach things are different than generations before them. Like, this new generation, Gen Z and behind, they're introduced to the internet. You know, they're the mm-hmm. first generation with a tablet and an iPad in front of them. So you talked about the importance of still having that background of creativity, but then also using AI and the internet to enhance that, but not just depending on it. Mm-hmm. How have you seen younger generations approaching architecture differently?
13: Yeah, I mean, I think it's been with that, and that was really why we decided to do this library initiative, right? This is a hands-on way for them to experience architecture. So we're not asking them to watch a video online. We are asking them to sit and listen to us read this book, Iggy Peck Architect, which is a great story of a boy who uses architecture to problem solve and save his class from disaster when a bridge collapses after school field trip. And so, you know, and with that, again, and doing that hands-on design activity is let's take them away from the screen. Let's get them to sit and think and do this physical project where they can feel what it's like to design. You know, we're talking about AI. Somebody, when I first started at the association a couple of years ago, you know, made the distinction of, if you were to say, tell AI, I am designing a law library, you know, make me a room that looks like a law library. Sure, it can give you a rendering of what it looks like to have bookshelves and a ton of books. That's great. AI has not taken into account the weight of said books and how heavy they're going to be once they go onto the bookshelf. And is that entire bookshelf now going to fall through the floor because it hasn't been coded properly, right? And so there is that ability to use AI, again, to supplement, but you need the architect's brain and understanding of those health, safety, and welfare standards to make sure that there is safety involved with this hypothetical design that's being created by AI.
18: Critical thinking and problem solving. You have to know those skills if you want to be in architecture, for sure. Now that we're in the first architecture week, what do we hope that this observance grows into looking ahead to the future?
11: I will let Amira speak on this quickly, but I do have in my own personal thought process, I do hope that, you know, the students that were at the library enjoyed it, at least I know that they did. We've got lots of great feedback, but mm-hmm. that they take that back, tell their classmates about it, that at least a couple of people continue to read the additional, like, Iggy Peck Architect books. Mm-hmm. We had an additional list for them to read. But what I really hope it does is just gets more students to ask what an architect is. Because if you're asking that question, the answer is out there. And then, you know, AIA continues to run initiatives that, you know, outside of Architecture Week, we can continue to connect with these local schools and kind of answer that question for them, have them meet an architect and go forward. So,
13: yeah, absolutely. So, you know, from my perspective, this was our first really large scale Architecture Week project. My goal was to get to all 67 counties in PA and have a story hour in all 67 counties. So I would love to hit that number. I would love to hit that benchmark. This year, again, we focused on working with public libraries. I would love to expand it to public school libraries and you know, private school libraries as well. I think it would be a great way for students and teachers to be able to expand their STEM education. And we would love to get a governor's proclamation for Architecture Week, too. So that would be that. Those are kind of on my bucket list for Architecture Week. And, you know, I know that there's opportunities to further partner with the Pennsylvania Library Association, and the school libraries also have an association as well. We would love to be able to partner with them. And I, you know, we really would love for Pennsylvania to have the strongest pipeline of future architects. We have a lot of colleges in the state that offer architecture programs, both master's and bachelor's of architecture programs. And so if we can have Pennsylvania, you know, creating some of the best architects in the country, that, you know, that ultimately would be our goal.
18: Our thanks goes to Amira Weiss of AIA Pennsylvania and Board President Elisha Mickelson for joining us to talk about Architecture Week 2026 and the growing effort to bring architecture and design education into communities across Pennsylvania. Thanks for listening to The Spark. I'm Aisha Tabb.
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20: Is Bird Note. What a lovely song! The very sound of spring. A mellow, burbled refrain from the edge of a meadow. A shimmer of blue against the still wintry landscape confirms our eager hope. An eastern bluebird has just returned north. A male bluebird stands atop a wooden nest box attached to a fence post. He's an eastern bluebird, a small thrush, and he gleams deep blue with a rusty orange breast. The bluebird's song and his alert presence assert his claim to this territory. But an intruder, a tree swallow, dives toward the nest box. With a rough chatter and raised wings, the bluebird warns the swallow away. Bluebirds rely on nest boxes. In the mid-20th century, their numbers in the Northeast declined to the lowest level ever, due largely to nesting competition from non-native starlings and house sparrows. Conservation groups stepped up, setting out bluebird trails of nest boxes built just right for these beautiful birds. Eastern bluebirds have rebounded, and we can still count on them to welcome the arrival of spring. This episode is brought to you by Wild Delight Bird Food, which aims to support wild bird populations with clean, nutritious ingredients in every blend. 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

More than 100 U.S. ambassadorships are vacant, or about half of all posts worldwide. Thousands of career diplomats are out, and foreign governments are finding back channels to the president that bypass the State Department altogether. What does American diplomacy look like when its primary institution isn't part of the decision-making? Next time on 1A. Tomorrow from 10 to noon on WITF.

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2: This is Bird Note. Grammy-winning musician Ricky Lee Jones says her earliest memories are of sounds. Running water, a bouncing ball, and birds.
3: When I grew up in Arizona, I would hear the mourning dove in the morning on the way to school, cooing late in the afternoon.
2: Ricky grew to love that soothing song and even learned to coo like a dove by blowing into her cupped hands.
4: Gotta warm those hands up.
2: On tour, Ricky heard mourning doves across the U.S. and started noticing subtle regional differences in their songs, including the doves in her hometown.
3: I didn't know I knew this till I went back to visit my dad when I was 30 years old. And I was walking in the dirt by some oleanders, and I heard the dove. And remembered all this. I just got goosebumps. I just was connected instantly to my childhood there. The dove was the way in. And that's probably the first bird that really called to me.
2: Now, Ricky calls back to the doves from her patio and the stage. For Bird Note, I'm Mark Bramhill.

0: Jeremy Martinez. The number of hedgehogs in Europe has dropped by about half. The World Wildlife Fund wants to bring attention to that, so their latest live stream is dedicated to hedgehogs. The plan is to lure them with food at night when birds are less likely to steal it. Now, I've been checking in on the live stream for a while now, and all I've seen so far is a backyard in Finland with a bunch of empty bowls. Looks cool, looks great, but maybe not something you keep an eye on 24/7. It's Morning Edition.
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0: It's Morning Edition from NPR News. I'm A. Martinez.
2: And I'm Steve Inskeep. CBS did not renew the contract of Sharon Alfonsi. She was a longtime journalist for 60 Minutes who reported on detainees that the Trump administration sent to a prison in El Salvador. CBS News Chief Barry Weiss held that story, although she ultimately broadcast it. Natalie Korek is covering this. She's a media correspondent for the outlet Status. Good morning.
3: Good morning. Thank you for having me.
2: We are glad you're with us. What does it mean that Sharon Alfonsi's contract was not renewed?
3: So currently, Sharon Alfonsi is an at-will employee of the network. So her contract was not renewed for 60 Minutes, but she still currently works for the network. She issued a pretty stunning statement yesterday, which included that she was urging her colleagues to hold the line against corporate intrusion, and it was very much a shot at corporate leadership of CBS News directly. And currently, 60 Minutes employees are quite distraught over her departure, even though it was anticipated.
2: Okay, wow. So she's still at the network. She's defying the network in a way. And the backstory, I guess we should remind people, this story was held. Alfonsi, if I recall, wrote an email which leaked saying her story had been held for political reasons. Barry Weiss said, oh, you didn't try hard enough to hear from the Trump administration, although in the end she never got the administration to comment either, and they just broadcast the story. It was a big embarrassment for CBS management.
3: That's correct, and it even aired in Canada after being polled at the last minute. But yes, Alfonsi did accuse network leadership of yanking the segment for political reasons, but she had tried to resolve the issue with Barry Weiss privately prior to sending that email, Status learned last night, but Weiss never called her and has made very minimal effort to connect with Alfonsi in the months since.
2: Okay, so this is a little confusing and unsettled. Alfonsi's still at the network. She's no longer, though, at 60 Minutes, which is absolutely one of the premier programs in all of broadcast journalism. And it's not the only change there. Anderson Cooper is stepping away from 60 Minutes after a couple of decades. What does this mean for 60 Minutes now that they've finished a season and they're getting ready for the next season?
3: Well, it's a time of just uncertainty for them. As they await the next season, Barry Weiss intends to make some changes to the program and overhaul how they've done things in years past. And that's concerning the staff. She's considered bringing in an outside journalist as an additional co-pilot for the executive producer, Tanya Simon, as well as floating some programming additions.
2: I'm trying to understand that. Does that mean yanking the program to the right? Does it mean being a little more open-minded? What does that actually mean?
3: It's unclear at the moment, but ultimately 60 Minutes throughout history has been insulated from top-down network meddling. And so regardless of how she decides to move the network, this is a concern for staffers inside who feel as though the stability of their program is being fundamentally altered.
2: Can I just ask, 60 Minutes has had a lot of independence over the decades because it has a huge audience and because it makes a lot of money and people
3: Correct.
2: Didn't want to mess with that. I guess it doesn't have the audience it once did, but does it still have a big audience and is it still a big moneymaker for CBS?
3: Absolutely. It's bringing in massive ratings for the network as well as prestige. Even last night, it took home Emmy Awards from the News Emmys, and it's one of the last remaining success stories in broadcast news generally.
2: Okay, I'll continue reading Status to find out what happens over there. Natalie, thanks so much.
3: Thank you.
2: Natalie Korak is a media correspondent for Status. This is NPR News.
4: A federal judge denies bail for a York County man, and WITF's Jordan Wilkie will explain how the criminal case provides insight into how the federal government monitors and prosecutes people connected to neo-Nazi groups. And Democrats see an opportunity to flip several GOP-held Senate seats this fall, including Texas, where the matchup was officially set this week. Those stories beginning at 6:04 on WITF's Morning Edition on this Thursday, May 28th.
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8: 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That's why others are calling it the worst act of presidential corruption in U.S. history. 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
4: 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Now our first check of the forecast on this Thursday morning. Here's ABC 27 meteorologist Brett Thackera.
9: Today will be mostly sunny, breezy, and pleasant with a high of 75 degrees. Winds could gust to 30 miles an hour at times. Clear and cool tonight with a low of 52, and a sunny and pleasant Friday on tap with a high of 77 tomorrow. From the ABC 27 Weather Center, I'm meteorologist Brett Thackera.
4: Thank you so much, Brett. At 5:51, it's 63 degrees to start the day in Harrisburg, also 63 in Lancaster, and 63 in York. Good morning. I'm Karen Hendricks. Thanks so much for joining us bright and early here on WITF's Morning Edition.
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4: Good morning, I'm Karen Hendricks, WITF News. The Trump administration is planning a drastic reorganization of the U.S. Forest Service, moving its headquarters and research facilities to western states. Here in Pennsylvania, four research stations are on the chopping block. The Allegheny Front's Julie Grant visited the state's only national forest to see what's at stake.
11: It's quiet walking through Heart's Content, a rare stand of towering old-growth trees, some 400 years old in the Allegheny National Forest in northwestern Pennsylvania. Along much of the forest floor, there are fallen trees covered in green moss, but there aren't any new young trees growing.
12: There's nothing, and that's because of deer.
11: Richard Bowden, a professor of environmental science at Allegheny College, says deer overpopulated Heart's Content and much of the Allegheny Plateau for decades. They eat whatever vegetation they can reach.
12: So here we want to stop for a moment. This is a deer exclosure.
11: He points to a small area that's been fenced to keep deer out. There's lots of greenery near the ground inside it.
12: As you look in there, you can see all those young hemlocks coming up, a number of other hardwoods coming up in there. In a couple weeks, when everything fully leaves out, we'll see a lot more low-lying vegetation.
11: Bowden says a vibrant forest understory is important for growing new generations of trees, which supports birds and other wildlife and the timber industry. The ideas behind this deer management demonstration project might seem simple, but Susan Stout, a retired Forest Service researcher, says they started studying the deer population here in the 1970s and how to keep it in balance with the forest.
13: Were deer the cause of regeneration failures in the forest, which we learned very quickly the answer was yes, then of course deer are also part of the forest. So how many deer are too many? And that's probably the most famous study that we did, and that ran from the early 1980s through about 1990.
11: Stout spent nearly 40 years as a research forester and team leader at the Forest Service's research lab in Irvine in Warren County, just outside the National Forest. She says their findings on deer management are used within the more than 500,000 acres of the Allegheny National Forest, throughout the nearly 17 million acres of public and private forest land in Pennsylvania, throughout the U.S., and even in other countries. For nearly 100 years, years, Stout says the Irvin Lab has researched everything from deer to black cherry and sugar maple trees, hemlock woolly adelgid, and other forest pests. They created a popular software tool to help foresters figure out when a tree stand could be sustainably harvested. For many years, they've been bringing foresters together for training.
13: So there are thousands of foresters who've worked with us, and over time, that became a working relationship.
11: But the U.S. Department of Agriculture's reorganization plan, announced in March, would close the Irvin Lab along with more than 50 research sites nationwide. That includes three other research facilities in Pennsylvania, in Williamsport, York, and Long Pond, which is in the Poconos.
13: I'm heartbroken, first of all.
11: Stout says it's the Forest Service that has maintained the research and forestry community through the decades.
13: It's that continuity over time and through intellectual heritage from one generation of foresters to another acting in a continuous way that is what's really at risk of being lost.
14: Committee will come to order. Good afternoon, everyone. It's an honor to welcome the 21st Chief of the U.S. Forest Service, Tom Scholz.
11: At a House Budget Subcommittee hearing last month, Scholz spoke about President Trump's Forest Service reorganization and 2027 budget, which cuts total funding for the agency by more than 70%. He says the Forest Service will prioritize activities like timber sales, critical minerals, energy development, and recreation. The plan moves wildfire efforts to a new agency in the Interior Department. Trump's budget also eliminates the entire $309 million Forest Service research budget. At the hearing, Representative Josh Harder of California asked Scholz what this would mean for federal forest researchers.
15: Isn't it true that there's also a reduction of 800 scientists in this reorg as well?
16: No. There is no reduction of any scientist in this reorganization that's proposed.
11: But given the Forest Service budget cuts, Scholz says it makes sense to close some research buildings.
16: We have many facilities that have either zero employees, one, two, or three employees. So what we're looking to do is, in this way I'm communicating this, is we're looking to retain research and researchers over facilities and facility managers.
11: That's true at the Irvin Lab in Warren County. They've seen the number of employees dwindle over the past 20 years from around 18 to only 4 staff today, and that includes only one researcher. According to reports, staff across the country have already been sent letters requesting that they look for other Forest Service positions.
17: It's kind of a scary thing to think about. I just can't state enough how valuable they are.
11: Forester Matt Gailey, who manages 118,000 acres of private land in northwest Pennsylvania, says his team relies on Irvin and the other federal research facilities.
17: We're constantly asking the research lab in real time. Forest managers or foresters will be out on the ground. A lot of times it would be something relating to forest health. So for me, I wonder who or what is going to fill that gap.
11: Some timber industry leaders say the state and universities could pick up the work done by the Forest Service researchers in the coming years, but they worry what will happen to the continuity of nearly 100 years of data in the meantime. There is a bright spot in the U.S. Forest Service reorganization for Pennsylvania. The agency plans to open a regional office in Warren that would oversee 13 states from West Virginia to Maine. For the Allegheny Front, I'm Julie Grant.
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23: 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Also, a DNA match connected two sisters and unveiled a family mystery that had been hidden for decades. 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
0: Good morning. Democrats see a path to regain control of the Senate. All they have to do is win several red states where they haven't won in years. The odds were long, but our Republicans giving them a chance. It's Morning Edition from NPR News.
23: Good news for the health of the Chesapeake Bay as blue crab populations are rebounding.
0: A city of almost a million people is near the center of an outbreak of Ebola. I'm Martinez.
1: And I'm Steve Inskeep. The radio gives health warnings in a cheerful tone, but what kind of help is on hand for people who are infected? Also, a candidate for president in Colombia flaunts his wealth and promises to fight crime. It's Thursday, May 28th. This day in 1972, burglars working for the Nixon White House broke into Democratic headquarters at the Watergate Hotel. Weeks later, they returned, and their arrest triggered the downfall of a president. The news is next.
2: Live from NPR News in Washington, I'm Corva Coleman. The Pentagon says the U.S. military shot down Iranian drones around the Strait of Hormuz. Iran says it has targeted an American base in the region but didn't specify where. Meanwhile, Kuwait is also reporting that it has been defending against incoming missiles and drones today. The Israeli military says a Hezbollah drone has killed an Israeli soldier in northern Israel. And Israel is widening its offensive in Lebanon. NPR's Daniel Estrin reports from Tel Aviv.
3: The soldier was killed and two other soldiers were wounded in the Hezbollah drone attack on a military area of northern Israel. The Israeli military is struggling to thwart increasing Hezbollah drone attacks, which have killed several other Israeli soldiers in recent weeks. In Lebanon, Israel says it has carried out a wave of attacks on Hezbollah targets around the southern Lebanese city of Tyre. Israel warned residents to leave nearly the entire city. Israel and Lebanon have been holding rare direct talks to try to end the fighting. Israeli and Lebanese officials are expected to meet again Friday at the Pentagon. Daniel Estrin, NPR News, Tel Aviv.
2: The Director General of the World Health Organization, Tedros Adhanom Ghebreyesus, is expected to go to Democratic Republic of the Congo soon. He'll check on the response to the Ebola outbreak. There are nearly 1,000 suspected cases and more than 220 suspected deaths. The WHO's lead for emergencies, Dr. Chikwe Hekwazu, says doctors are trying to get ill people into treatment.
24: It's a complex operation. So right now, we're increasing the number of beds every single day. We're up to 200 safe beds by the end of the week.
2: Meanwhile, Dr. Tedros says he is headed to Democratic Republic of the Congo today. Previously, the U.S. repatriated American citizens exposed to Ebola. Many were treated at an infectious disease center in Omaha, Nebraska. Federal officials are opening an investigation into the deadly implosion of a chemical tank on Tuesday at a paper mill in southern Washington state. It killed two people, but nine others are missing and are now presumed dead. Oregon Public Broadcasting's Conrad Wilson reports.
25: Authorities say they don't expect to find any more survivors from Tuesday's rupture of a 900,000-gallon chemical tank at the Nippon Dynawave Packaging Company in Longview. Governor Bob Ferguson says the impacts to the community and families are profound.
26: We're bracing ourselves for this being the deadliest industrial tragedy in modern Washington state history.
25: Officials say air quality and drinking water in Longview are not affected by the chemicals, though some did spill into the Columbia River. The Federal Chemical Safety and Hazards Investigation Board announced it has opened an investigation into the rupture. For NPR News, I'm Conrad Wilson in Portland.
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23: Good morning. I'm Karen Hendricks, WITF News. A federal judge is denying bail for a York County man, citing a history of online threats and alleged illegal gun possession. WITF's Jordan Wilkie reports the criminal case gives insight into how the federal government monitors and prosecutes people connected to certain neo-Nazi groups.
4: The FBI had an undercover agent close to Matthew Baer and monitored his online statements at least as far back as 2024. That's according to court filings in Baer's criminal case, where he is charged with the unlawful possession of a firearm, a felony. The government's argument to keep Baer in jail before trial focuses on Baer's online activity, where he claimed to be a member of extremist groups seeking to speed up social collapse and create race war. Baer also posted violent statements online like, quote, shoot your local judge. But Baer's lawyer argued that was all online bluster. She said the government was using hyperbole and Baer had never been arrested for a violent crime. Ultimately, Judge Kelly Neary decided Baer poses a danger to the public and should be kept in jail until trial, which is currently scheduled in July. In Harrisburg, I'm Jordan Wilkie.
23: Blue crab populations in the Chesapeake Bay are rebounding from a near-record low. WITF's Katie Knoll reports environmental protection efforts in Pennsylvania are helping to keep the water clean downstream.
6: A study from the Chesapeake Bay Foundation shows the blue crab population increased by about 100 million crabs this year. Most of that 46% jump in population is from more juveniles and adult males. Chris Moore leads the Chesapeake Bay Foundation's efforts in Virginia to improve the watershed's fisheries and water quality. He says numbers of egg-bearing females are still lagging behind, so there is more progress to be made.
7: They really are our most iconic species when it comes to Chesapeake Bay. And so having a healthier population of blue crabs is one indicator that the Bay watershed as a whole is doing a bit better.
6: The Susquehanna is the Bay's largest source of fresh water, so cleaner water from central Pennsylvania creates downstream benefits. Moore says people can help by planting trees, especially near stream banks, to stabilize the soil and filter polluted rain runoff. In Harrisburg, I'm Katie Knoll.
23: In baseball action last night, the Philadelphia Phillies left-hander Christopher Sanchez extended his scoreless inning streak to 44 and two-thirds innings to set the Phillies franchise record by passing Hall of Famer Grover Cleveland Alexander in a record dating back to 1911. The Phillies beat the Padres 3-0. A mostly sunny and breezy, also pleasant day ahead with a high of 75. At 6:07, it's 63 degrees in York.
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0: It's Morning Edition from NPR News. I'm E. Martinez in Culver City, California.
14: And I'm Steve Inskeep in Washington, D.C. There are two ways for Democrats to think about their chances of winning a majority in the Senate this fall.
0: Okay, one way suggests their chances are slim. Democrats need to pick up four seats, which requires them to win some very red states, possibly including Texas. Now, the other way suggests their chances are better. Republican retirements, divisive primaries, and President Trump's low approval seem to give Democrats a chance in red states, possibly including Texas.
14: NPR's Stephen Fowler has an assessment. Stephen, good morning.
9: Good morning.
14: Okay, start with Texas. Ken Paxton, state attorney general, won the primary, knocked off Senator John Cornyn. So what makes that race a little harder for Republicans?
9: Well, now there's no incumbency advantage there. Paxton had decisive margins in this week's runoff, but there was lower turnout. And the official Republican Senate campaign arm spent months running brutal attack ads against Paxton, and he's now their nominee. All the while, Democrat James Tallarico has been a fundraising juggernaut, has way more party unity behind him. It's a favorable environment for Democrats, and he is already leaning in on the myriad scandals that have plagued Paxton's time in office.
14: Okay, so Democrats feel good about their candidate. Republicans feel a little less good. Is this pattern repeated in some other states?
9: Well, I also want to note that's kind of the inverse of the 2022 midterms, where Republicans had the structural advantage trying to knock off Democrats in a redder year. But you had Trump-backed nominees fall short in competitive states like Georgia, Pennsylvania, and Arizona. But you are right. There are several states this year where Democrats have the best candidates they could actually hope for against vulnerable incumbents, and they're hoping to ride a wave.
14: Okay, so we mentioned Texas already, but walk us across the whole map here.
9: Democrats need to hold on to Georgia and Michigan and flip four of the following: North Carolina, Maine, Ohio, Iowa, Texas, and Alaska. Some of those are red states, others a bit more purple. In a normal year, you may think that's a Sisyphean task. I mean, Democrats haven't won statewide in Texas in 3 decades, for example. But the way polls are looking, and with the demographics of Texas in particular, that could very likely be that 51st seat for Democrats.
4: Okay, so you just named about half a dozen purple or red states. Democrats would need to win several of them. How do you get to the point where a Democrat would win in a heavily Republican state?
9: Think about it like a game of tug of war. And in this case, Republicans have to contend with Trump not being on the ballot, cheering people on, and then maybe having some of his supporters not showing up to help. Plus, some of the moderates who might be opposed to Paxton might stay home too. Then on the other side, Democrats are hoping to bring back some of the people that they lost in recent elections, and they're anchored by a base of supporters who are also stronger, more energized, and more determined to vote. And that may be enough to pull Tallarico across the finish line here.
4: Okay, so that is the way things would look in Texas, but we mentioned these other states. I guess in some states, the candidates are not entirely settled, right?
9: Right. Still worth watching. Iowa Democrats on Tuesday have to decide who they want to face off against Representative Ashley Hinson. The options there are Josh Turek and Zach Walls. And then Michigan's primary is the beginning of August. And that's one where Republicans are actually feeling the most optimistic for a flip right now. But you know, Steve, this is politics, so things always change.
4: And it's a good point. There are states where Democrats are on the offensive trying to flip a seat, but they are desperate to hold on in places like Michigan as well. Stephen, thanks so much.
9: Thank you.
4: That's NPR political reporter Stephen Fowler, who's in Atlanta.
10: All right, let's talk more about Democrats' hopes for the Senate with Kyle Condick. He's managing editor of Sabatow's Crystal Ball, a newsletter published by the University of Virginia Center for Politics. Kyle, so until it changes, Texas is still a ruby red state, but do Democrats have a good reason to be fired up about this Senate race?
11: Well, look, Ken Paxton, I think, is a weak nominee, and we know that in part because a lot of Republicans have been saying that themselves for months and months here, and a lot of Republican outside groups put a ton of money into behind John Cornyn's efforts to hold that seat. Obviously, he lost the nomination, so Paxton is the nominee. Texas is still a really difficult state for Democrats. You know, they have made inroads in, you know, kind of some of the places they've made inroads in across the country in kind of white suburban areas. Texas is a very heavily Latino state. And, you know, Democrats have lost ground with Latinos in recent years. But if you compare the improvement with white suburbanites with restoring margins among Latino voters, then you could sort of see that the path to a potential victory in Texas.
10: I saw that James Tallarico invited Cornyn's voters to his camp. But where do you think those will go?
11: In a state like Texas, you know, I think a number of those folks would probably still stick with the Republicans. You know, one of the things that I think you might see across the country here, too, is that maybe you don't have a ton of Trump voters crossing over to vote for Democratic Senate and U.S. House candidates in 2026. But maybe you'll see a turnout imbalance in which some of those folks stay home because they're, you know, maybe they're upset about Trump or they're upset about the state of the country. Maybe they can't bring themselves to vote for a Democrat. But again, you need a lot of these different things to kind of come together for Democrats to flip a state like Texas.

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1: Immigration and Customs Enforcement is growing its ability to scan people's eyes to better identify those in the U.S. illegally. 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
1: A dramatic reorganization is underway at the U.S. Forest Service as the Trump administration recently announced its headquarters and research facilities are being relocated to western states. 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
2: Curiosity leads to understanding. 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
4: Everybody expects some rowdy fans at sporting events, but what about rowdy drones?
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4: I'm Scott Detrow. As the FIFA World Cup nears, the FBI is training law enforcement to stop a growing threat in the U.S. skies, malicious drones. 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
1: 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It's 59 in Sealand Grove, 66 in Duncannon.
8: Good morning, me Martinez. The number of hedgehogs in Europe has dropped by about half. The World Wildlife Fund wants to bring attention to that, so their latest live stream is dedicated to hedgehogs. The plan is to lure them with food at night when birds are less likely to steal it. Now, I've been checking in on the live stream for a while now, and all I've seen so far is a backyard in Finland with a bunch of empty bowls. Looks cool, looks great, but maybe not something you keep an eye on 24/7. It's Morning Edition.
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8: It's Morning Edition from NPR News. I'm A. Martinez.
10: And I'm Steve Inskeep. CBS did not renew the contract of Sharon Alfonsi. She was a longtime journalist for 60 Minutes who reported on detainees that the Trump administration sent to a prison in El Salvador. CBS News Chief Barry Weiss held that story, although she ultimately broadcast it. Natalie Korek is covering this. She's a media correspondent for the outlet Status. Good morning.
11: Good morning. Thank you for having me.
10: Glad you're with us. What does it mean that Sharon Alfonsi's contract was not renewed?
11: So currently, Sharon Alfonsi is an at-will employee of the network. So her contract was not renewed for 60 Minutes, but she still currently works for the network. She issued a pretty stunning statement yesterday, which included that she was urging her colleagues to hold the line against corporate intrusion, and it was very much a shot at corporate leadership of CBS News directly. And currently, 60 Minutes employees are quite distraught over her departure, even though it was anticipated.
10: Okay, wow. So she's still at the network. She's defying the network in a way. And the backstory, I guess we should remind people, this story was held. Alfonsi, if I recall, wrote an email which leaked saying her story had been held for political reasons. Barry Weiss said, oh, you didn't try hard enough to hear from the Trump administration, although in the end she never got the administration to comment either, and they just broadcast the story. It was a big embarrassment for CBS management.
11: That's correct, and it even aired in Canada after being polled at the last minute. But yes, Alfonsi did accuse network leadership of yanking the segment for political reasons, but she had tried to resolve the issue with Barry Weiss privately prior to sending that email status learned last night, but Weiss never called her and has made very minimal effort to connect with Alfonsi in the months since.
10: Okay, so this is a little confusing and unsettled. Alfonsi's still at the network. She's no longer, though, at 60 Minutes, which is absolutely one of the premier programs in all of broadcast journalism. And it's not the only change there. Anderson Cooper is stepping away from 60 Minutes after a couple of decades. What does this mean for 60 Minutes now that they've finished a season and they're getting ready for the next season?
11: Well, it's a time of just uncertainty for them. As they await the next season, Barry Weiss intends to make some changes to the program and overhaul how they've done things in years past. And that's concerning the staff. She's considered bringing in an outside journalist as an additional co-pilot for the executive producer, Tanya Simon, as well as floating some programming additions.
10: I'm trying to understand that. Does that mean yanking the program to the right? Does it mean being a little more open-minded? What does that actually mean?
11: It's unclear at the moment, but ultimately 60 Minutes throughout history has been insulated from top-down network meddling. And so regardless of how she decides to move the network, this is a concern for staffers inside who feel as though the stability of their program is being fundamentally altered.
10: Can I just ask, 60 Minutes has had a lot of independence over the decades because it has a huge audience and because it makes a lot of money and people Correct. Didn't want to mess with that. I guess it doesn't have the audience it once did, but does it still have a big audience and is it still a big moneymaker for CBS?
11: Absolutely. It's bringing in massive ratings for the network as well as prestige. Even last night, it took home Emmy Awards from the News Emmys, and it's one of the last remaining success stories in broadcast news generally.
10: Okay, I'll continue reading status to find out what happens over there. Natalie, thanks so much.
11: Thank you.
10: Natalie Kornack is a media correspondent for Status.

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1: A federal judge denies bail for a York County man, and WITF's Jordan Wilkie will explain how the criminal case provides insight into how the federal government monitors and prosecutes people connected to neo-Nazi groups. And Democrats see an opportunity to flip several GOP-held Senate seats this fall, including Texas, where the matchup was officially set this week. Those stories beginning at 8:04 on WITF. Morning Edition on this Thursday, May 28th.
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3: 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What does American diplomacy look like when its primary institution isn't part of the decision-making? Next time on 1A.
1: 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Now a check of the forecast. Here's ABC 27 meteorologist Brett Thackera.
4: Today will be mostly sunny, breezy, and pleasant with a high of 75 degrees. Winds could gust to 30 miles an hour at times. Clear and cool tonight with a low of 52, and a sunny and pleasant Friday on tap with a high of 77 tomorrow. From the ABC 27 Weather Center, I'm meteorologist Brett Thackera.
1: Thank you, Brett. At 7:51, it's 66 degrees at HIA.
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0: 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I'm Steve Inskeep.
6: And I'm A. Martinez.
1: And I'm Karen Hendricks. Good morning. The Trump administration is planning a drastic reorganization of the U.S. Forest Service, moving its headquarters and research facilities to western states. Here in Pennsylvania, four research stations are on the chopping block. The Allegheny Front's Julie Grant visited the state's only national forest to see. What's at stake.
7: It's quiet walking through Heart's Content, a rare stand of towering old-growth trees, some 400 years old in the Allegheny National Forest in northwestern Pennsylvania. Along much of the forest floor, there are fallen trees covered in green moss, but there aren't any new young trees growing.
8: There's nothing, and that's because of deer.
7: Richard Bowden, a professor of environmental science at Allegheny College, says deer overpopulated Heart's Content and much of the Allegheny Plateau for decades. They eat whatever vegetation they can reach.
8: So here we want to stop for a moment. This is a deer exclosure.
7: He points to a small area that's been fenced to keep deer out. There's lots of greenery near the ground inside it.
8: As you look in there, you can see all those young hemlocks coming up, a number of other hardwoods coming up in there. In a couple weeks, when everything fully leafs out, we'll see a lot more low-lying vegetation.
7: Bowden says a vibrant forest understory is important for growing new generations of trees, which supports birds and other wildlife, and the timber industry. The ideas behind this deer management demonstration project might seem simple, but Susan Stout, a retired Forest Service researcher, says they started studying the deer population here in the 1970s and how to keep it in balance with the forest.
9: Were deer the cause of regeneration failures in the forest, which we learned very quickly the answer was yes, then of course deer are also part of the forest. So how many deer are too many? And that's probably the most famous study that we did, and that ran from the early 1980s through about 1990.
7: Stout spent nearly 40 years as a research forester and team leader at the Forest Service's research lab in Irvine in Warren County, just outside the National Forest. She says their findings on deer management are used within the more than 500,000 acres of the Allegheny National Forest throughout the nearly 17 million acres of public and private forest land in Pennsylvania, throughout the U.S., and even in other countries. For nearly 100 years, years, Stout says the Irvin Lab has researched everything from deer to black cherry and sugar maple trees, hemlock woolly adelgid, and other forest pests. They created a popular software tool to help foresters figure out when a tree stand could be sustainably harvested. For many years, they've been bringing foresters together for training.
9: So there are thousands of foresters who've worked with us, and over time, that became a working relationship.
7: But the U.S. Department of Agriculture's reorganization plan, announced in March, would close the Irvin Lab along with more than 50 research sites nationwide. That includes three other research facilities in Pennsylvania, in Williamsport, York, and Long Pond, which is in the Poconos.
9: I'm heartbroken, first of all.
7: Stout says it's the Forest Service that has maintained the research and forestry community through the decades.
9: It's that continuity over time and through intellectual heritage from one generation of foresters to another acting in a continuous way that is what's really at risk of being lost.
6: Committee will come to order. Good afternoon, everyone. It's an honor to welcome the 21st Chief of the U.S. Forest Service, Tom Scholz.
7: At a House Budget Subcommittee hearing last month, Scholz spoke about President Trump's Forest Service reorganization and 2027 budget, which cuts total funding for the agency by more than 70%. He says the Forest Service will prioritize activities like timber sales, critical minerals, energy development, and recreation. The plan moves wildfire efforts to a new agency in the Interior Department. Trump's budget also eliminates the entire $309 million Forest Service research budget. At the hearing, Representative Josh Harder of California asked Scholz what this would mean for federal forest researchers.
10: Isn't it true that there's also a reduction of 800 scientists in this reorg as well?
11: No. There is no reduction of any scientist in this reorganization that's proposed.
7: But given the Forest Service budget cuts, Scholz says it makes sense to close some research buildings.
11: We have many facilities that have either zero employees, one, two, or three employees. So what we're looking to do is, and this way I'm communicating this, is we're looking to retain research and researchers over facilities and facility managers.
7: That's true at the Irvin Lab in Warren County. They've seen the number of employees dwindle over the past 20 years from around 18 to only 4 staff today, and that includes only one researcher. According to reports, staff across the country have already been sent letters requesting that they look for other Forest Service positions.
12: It's kind of a scary thing to think about. It just can't state enough how valuable they are.
7: Forester Matt Gailey, who manages 118,000 acres of private land in northwest Pennsylvania, says his team relies on Irvin and the other federal research facilities.
12: We're constantly asking the research lab in real time. Forest managers or foresters will be out on the ground. A lot of times it would be something relating to forest health. So for me, I wonder who or what is going to fill that gap.
7: Some timber industry leaders say the state and universities could pick up the work done by the Forest Service researchers in the coming years, but they worry what will happen to the continuity of nearly 100 years of data in the meantime. There is a bright spot in the U.S. Forest Service reorganization for Pennsylvania. The agency plans to open a regional office in Warren that would oversee 13 states from West Virginia to Maine. For the Allegheny Front, I'm Julie Grant.
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1: 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WITF is Central PA's home for NPR and stories that spark curiosity. A mostly sunny, breezy, and pleasant day ahead with a high of 75. 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
17: Good morning. Democrats see a path to regain control of the Senate. All they have to do is win several red states where they haven't won in years. The odds were long, but our Republicans giving them a chance. It's Morning Edition from NPR News.
1: Good news for the health of the Chesapeake Bay as blue crab populations rebound. 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
17: A city of almost a million people is near the center of an outbreak of Ebola. I'm Amy Martinez.
18: And I'm Steve Inskeep. The radio gives health warnings in a cheerful tone, but what kind of help is on hand for people who are infected? Also, a candidate for president in Colombia flaunts his wealth and promises to fight crime. It's Thursday, May 28th. This day in 1972, burglars working for the Nixon White House broke into Democratic headquarters at the Watergate Hotel. Weeks later, they returned, and their arrest triggered the downfall of a president. The news is next.
19: Live from NPR News in Washington, I'm Korva Coleman. The ceasefire between the U.S. and Iran is being shaken. The U.S. military says it shot down Iranian drones around the Strait of Hormuz and hit an area along Iran's coast overnight. Iran says it responded by targeting an unidentified U.S. base. Kuwait says it intercepted drones, so it appears Iran's attack was on U.S. positions there. NPR's Aya Batrawi reports this comes as President Trump and Iran are supposed to be trying to reach a peace deal.
20: All indications are that Trump is pursuing a diplomatic solution with Iran right now, not more war. That's what Gulf Arab states want as well, including mediators like Oman, which has long been a neutral, peaceful, and trusted go-between for Washington and Tehran. But yesterday, Trump shocked people with a threat to blow up Oman. It was in response to a question at the White House about whether Iran and Oman, which border the Strait of Hormuz, would control access to this waterway under any deal.
19: Trump then said Oman understands that and that, quote, they'll be fine. The president wants to suspend the federal gas tax for 6 months. Gas prices have been driven higher by the war. NPR's Stephen Bisaha reports those tax dollars are used to maintain roads and highways in the U.S.
21: Potholes cost drivers billions of dollars in repairs each year. Patrick Marshall knows what that's like after hitting a dip in New Orleans.
22: The entire wheel almost fell off the truck completely.
21: It cost him $2,500.
22: Absolutely, yeah. And, it's a tough hit to take when it's an unexpected expense.
21: What the federal gas tax brings in is not enough to pay for all road repairs. But Rob Bott with LendingTree says anytime you cut highway maintenance funding,
23: then you're running the risk of the roads getting worse and not better.
21: State gas taxes are usually higher. Some states like Georgia have paused theirs. That means more savings for drivers, but less money for road repairs. Stephen Bisaha, NPR News.
19: The nominees for the U.S. Senate in Texas, Ken Paxton and James Tallarico, are criticizing each other. From Houston Public Media, Michael Adkison reports.
24: Paxton's campaign is calling his Democratic opponent, quote, too low T for Texas. This new ad accuses Tallarico of not representing Texas values, using previous statements from Tallarico himself.
25: This is Texas. This is not.
26: The American flag is such a complicated symbol for most of us.
24: In his own ad, comprised entirely from news clips, Tallarico highlighted the allegations brought against Paxton during his state impeachment trial 2 years ago.
27: Bribery, dereliction of duty, obstruction of justice,
28: and conspiracy. A majority of Texas House Republicans voted to impeach one of their own.
24: Both nominees accuse each other of being too flawed for Texas. They'll face off in this high-profile race in November. For NPR News, I'm Michael Adkison in Houston.
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1: Good morning. I'm Karen Hendricks, WITF News. A federal judge is denying bail for a York County man citing a history of online threats and alleged illegal gun possession. WITF's Jordan Wilkie reports the criminal case gives insight into how the federal government monitors and prosecutes people connected to certain neo-Nazi groups.
0: The FBI had an undercover agent close to Matthew Bear and monitored his online statements at least as far back as 2024. That's according to court filings in Bear's criminal case, where he is charged with the unlawful possession of a firearm, a felony. The government's argument to keep Bear in jail before trial focuses on Bear's online activity, where he claimed to be a member of extremist groups seeking to speed up social collapse and create race war. Bear also posted violent statements online like, quote, shoot your local judge. But Bear's lawyer argued that was all online bluster. She said the government was using hyperbole and Bear had never been arrested for a violent crime. Ultimately, Judge Kelly Neary decided Bear poses a danger to the public and should be kept in jail until trial, which is currently scheduled in July. In Harrisburg, I'm Jordan Wilkie.
1: Blue crab populations in the Chesapeake Bay are rebounding from a near-record low. WITF's Katie Knoll reports environmental protection efforts in Pennsylvania are helping keep the water clean downstream.
2: A study from the Chesapeake Bay Foundation shows the blue crab population increased by about 100 million crabs this year. Most of that 46% jump in population is from more juveniles and adult males. Chris Moore leads the Chesapeake Bay Foundation's efforts in Virginia to improve the watershed's fisheries and water quality. He says numbers of egg-bearing females are still lagging behind, so there is more progress to be made.
3: They really are our most iconic species when it comes to Chesapeake Bay. And so having a healthier population of blue crabs is one indicator that the Bay watershed as a whole is doing a bit better.
2: The Susquehanna is the Bay's largest source of fresh water, so cleaner water from central Pennsylvania creates downstream benefits. Moore says people can help by planting trees, especially near stream banks, to stabilize the soil and filter polluted rain runoff. In Harrisburg, I'm Katie Knoll.
1: 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A mostly sunny, breezy, and pleasant day ahead with a high of 75. At 8:07, it's 63 degrees in Lancaster.
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8: It's Morning Edition from NPR News. I'm A. Martinez in Culver City, California.
14: And I'm Steve Inskeep in Washington, D.C. There are two ways for Democrats to think about their chances of winning a majority in the Senate this fall.
8: Okay, one way suggests their chances are slim. Democrats need to pick up four seats, which requires them to win some very red states, possibly including Texas. Now, the other way suggests their chances are better. Republican retirements, divisive primaries, and President Trump's low approval seem to give Democrats a chance in red states, possibly including Texas.
14: NPR's Stephen Fowler has an assessment. Stephen, good morning.
9: Good morning.
14: Okay, start with Texas. Ken Paxton, state attorney general, won the primary, knocked off Senator John Cornyn. So what makes that race a little harder for Republicans?
9: Well, for starters, there's no incumbency advantage there. Paxton's margins were decisive in the runoff. That saw lower turnout. And the official Republican Senate campaign arm spent months running brutal attack ads against the candidate who is now their nominee. All the while, Democrat James Tallarico has been a fundraising juggernaut, has way more party unity behind him, in a favorable environment for Democrats, and is already leaning in on the myriad scandals that have plagued Paxton.
14: Okay, so Democrats feel good about their candidate. Republicans feel a little less good. Is this pattern repeated in some other states?
9: Well, I also want to note that's kind of the inverse of the 2022 midterms, where Republicans had the structural advantage trying to knock off Democrats in a redder year, but you had Trump-backed nominees fall short in competitive states like Georgia, Pennsylvania, and Arizona. But you are right. There are several states this year where Democrats have the best candidates they could actually hope for against vulnerable incumbents, and they're hoping to ride a wave.
5: Okay, so we mentioned Texas already, but walk us across the whole map here.
9: Democrats need to hold on to Georgia and Michigan and flip four of the following: North Carolina, Maine, Ohio, Iowa, Texas, and Alaska. Some of those are red states, others a bit more purple. In a normal year, you may think that's a Sisyphean task. I mean, Democrats haven't won statewide in Texas in three decades, for example. But the way polls are looking, and with the demographics of Texas in particular, that could very likely be that 51st seat for Democrats.
5: Okay, so you just named about half a dozen purple or red states. Democrats would need to win several of them. How do you get to the point where a Democrat would win in a heavily Republican state?
9: Think of it like a game of tug of war, Steve. In this case, Republicans have to contend with Trump not being on the ballot, cheering people on, and maybe some of his supporters not showing up. Plus, some moderates who might be opposed to Paxton could stay home too. And on the other side, Democrats hope to bring back some people that they lost in recent elections, and they're anchored by a base of supporters who are also stronger, more energized, more determined to vote, and that may pull Tallarico across the finish line.
5: Okay, so that is the way things would look in Texas, but we mentioned these other states. I guess in some states, the candidates are not entirely settled, right?
9: Right. Still worth watching. Iowa Democrats on Tuesday have to decide who they want to face off against Representative Ashley Hinson. The options there are Josh Turek and Zach Walls. And then Michigan's primary is the beginning of August. And that's one where Republicans are actually feeling the most optimistic for a flip right now. But you know, Steve, this is politics, so things always change.
5: And it's a good point. There are states where Democrats are on the offensive trying to flip a seat, but they are desperate to hold on in places like Michigan as well. Stephen, thanks so much.
9: Thank you.
5: That's NPR political reporter Stephen Fowler, who's in Atlanta.
7: All right, let's talk more about Democrats' hopes for the Senate with Kyle Condick. He's managing editor of Sabatow's Crystal Ball, a newsletter published by the University of Virginia Center for Politics. Kyle, so until it changes, Texas is still a ruby red state, but do Democrats have a good reason to be fired up about this Senate race?
10: Well, look, Ken Paxton, I think, is a weak nominee, and we know that in part because a lot of Republicans have been saying that themselves for months and months here, and a lot of Republican outside groups put a ton of money into behind John Cornyn's efforts to hold that seat. Obviously, he lost the nomination, so Paxton is the nominee. Texas is still a really difficult state for Democrats. You know, they have made inroads in, you know, kind of some of the places they've made inroads in across the country in kind of white suburban areas. Texas is a very heavily Latino state. And, you know, Democrats have lost ground with Latinos in recent years. But if you compare the improvement with white suburbanites with restoring margins among Latino voters, then you could sort of see the path to a potential victory in Texas.
7: I saw that James Tallarico invited Cornyn's voters to his camp. But where do you think those will go?
10: In a state like Texas, you know, I think a number of those folks would probably still stick with the Republicans. You know, one of the things that I think you might see across the country here, too, is that maybe you don't have a ton of Trump voters crossing over to vote for Democratic Senate and U.S. House candidates in 2026. But maybe you'll see a turnout imbalance in which some of those folks stay home because they're, you know, maybe they're upset about Trump or they're upset about the state of the country. Maybe they can't bring themselves to vote for a Democrat. But again, you need a lot of these different things to kind of come together for Democrats to flip a state like Texas.
7: Is there any place in the country right now where Democrats have a clearer path?
10: Well, look, I think North Carolina, in terms of, you know, being a pickup for Democrats, you know, they're probably better than 50-50 in North Carolina at this point to flip that state. You know, Maine, that's a blue state. But you've got, you know, an interesting Democratic nominee in Graham Plattner, who's more of an outsider against Susan Collins. But Plattner has been leading in the polls in that state, although polls didn't really do that great in Maine in 2020, the last time Susan Collins was on the ballot. But then you start to look look at some of these, you know, redder states, states that voted for Trump by double digits in 2024, Democrats need to win, you know, basically all the other competitive races and then also flip at least two states that Trump won by double digits. So that's why we're talking about Ohio, Alaska, Iowa, Texas, maybe a few other places as sort of the really the keys to flipping the Senate, yeah, besides the North Carolina and Maine.
7: So what does the math or maybe even the history say about the chances of that happening?
10: Well, if you go back 20 years when the Democrats flipped the Senate in 2006, you know, they were able to win a number of states and flip

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1: That's what Republican Senator Tom Tillis is calling the deal between the Trump DOJ and the Trump IRS, that $1.776 billion fund that the president intends to use to compensate anyone he chooses, including people who stormed the Capitol on January 6th. That's why others are calling it the worst act of presidential corruption in U.S. history. That's on the next On Point. 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
6: This is 1A. I'm Jen White. We're discussing how cuts at the State Department are changing the way the U.S. handles international relations and crises. Still with us is Reuters foreign policy correspondent Humaira Pamuk. She co-wrote the recent Reuters report, Inside the Unraveling of U.S. Diplomacy Under Trump. And let's bring another voice to the conversation. Michael Ratney was a career diplomat who served for more than three decades

0: Everybody expects some rowdy fans at sporting events, but what about rowdy drones?
1: Every major public gathering, from a World Cup match to an America 250 celebration, is now a drone environment.
0: I'm Scott Detrow. As the FIFA World Cup nears, the FBI is training law enforcement to stop a growing threat in the U.S. skies, malicious drones. That's on the next All Things Considered from NPR News.
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9: This is 1A. I'm Jen White. We're back with Tracy Clark Flory, author of My Mother's Daughter, Finding Myself in My Family's Fractured Past. We've been hearing from you about the discoveries that expanded your understanding of your family's past.
10: My name is Gloria. I found out 2 years ago that my father was not my father, and I felt unmoored.
11: David in Virginia Beach. When my aunt was 94, she told me my grandmother and grandfather ran away to be married. My grandfather was Jewish. My grandmother was Catholic. Both of their parents said, heck no.
12: Dave from Oxford. My wife and I have just finished writing a book about her great-grandfather, who we discovered in the last 5 or 6 years was a murderer and a thief and ran a brothel in Des Moines.
9: Thanks for those calls. And here's PJ in Jordan, Minnesota, whose sister discovered unknown cousins after doing a DNA test.
13: We asked my mom what was happening, and she said that my father

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4: 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And from the estate of Joan B. Kroc, whose bequest serves as an enduring investment in the future of public radio and seeks to help NPR produce programming that meets the highest standards of public service in journalism and cultural expression. This is NPR.
5: Let's get back to our conversation about the new book, My Mother's Daughter, Finding Myself in My Family's Fractured Past. We're here with author Tracy Clark Flory and her sister, Kathy Monroe. We're also hearing from many of you. Suzette in North Carolina called us.
6: I was an only child and was just totally thrilled to discover and then successfully document and get in contact with two sisters. And they were both adopted at birth, so we had no idea that they existed. So it's been a wonderful, wonderful thing for me. One sister and I just finished getting together at the beach for a weekend, and as a family, we all get together a lot. It's been just such an incredibly enriching experience for me.
5: And here's another message one of you shared.
7: My name's Elizabeth, and I live in Champaign, Illinois. I was adopted at birth in December of 1970. And in 2015, I did the test on Ancestry DNA and allowed those results to be published on Ancestry DNA. My biological family found me there and contacted me. I was able to meet them. It was surprising and wonderful. I have an incredible, incredible family and never thought that I would search, really only did Ancestry DNA for my own curiosity and to share the results with my biological daughter. And it was unexpected and helped to close some circles and answer some questions that I didn't even know that I had.
5: Thanks for those messages. Kathy, Tracy flew to Atlanta to meet you in person for the first time. What do you remember about that anticipation leading up to her arrival?
8: Honestly, just pure excitement. from the moment that I connected with her on the phone, I mean, it just, honestly, to me, it was an ideal experience. Just, I think, for both of us, but I could tell how much, you know, she wanted a sister. And for me, I just was like a bundle of excitement, like real literally waiting for her, for me to be able to just hug her and see her in person. Yeah,
5: Tracy,
8: amazing experience.
5: Tracy, what about for you?
9: Oh gosh. I mean, it was such an incredible experience. I remember the flight there, feeling like both this sense of that I'm going to get my sister, I'm who I've longed for my whole life, even long before I knew that she actually existed, but also this sense that I was going to get my mother's daughter. You know, there was this sense of doing it for myself and doing it for our mother who never got to meet Kathy. So there was this kind of interesting sense of triangulation and this sense of our mother sort of being there, even though unfortunately she wasn't able to be.
5: Yeah. Kathy, it's interesting in reading the book, which is of course from Tracy's perspective, the ease with which you stepped into this role as Tracy's big sister was beautiful, but also remarkable to me. You're like, oh, I got a little sister, let's go. was that the truth of your experience? And if so, what made that transition so easy for you?
8: Let's see. Well, it actually was very easy. And I think for a couple of reasons. I think one is, like I said, I grew up as the baby of the family, you know, so to actually have a little sister, I don't know, it just was exciting to me. I also think that because I think there was a part of me that because I knew that our mother was no longer alive, I think it was kind of almost a natural maternal instinct that, okay, I'm her big sister, our mother's no longer here. I want to try to fill that void however I can. Mm. And so I think that was part of it too. Plus, my mom was a foster parent growing up. We always had, babies in the house throughout my teenage years, you know, that we were always taken care of. And so I think it's just a natural maternal instinct in me that kind of translated into, I almost want to just kind of take care of and love up on my baby sister.
5: Hmm. Even now, when you say baby sister, I see this smile break out on your face, Tracy. And it indicates to me that hearing her call you that, it doesn't get old.
9: No, it doesn't get old. I don't know if I'll ever get used to it. It's tremendous, you know, and I think that, I guess my experience of our coming together has been that Kathy has been so much beyond, you know, anything I ever dreamed or even felt that I deserved or would expect in this kind of coming together. She didn't even know that I existed. I had spent all these years longing for her, knowing about her existence. And you know, when that DNA test result came in, she was learning of me for the first time, but somehow she joined me so completely and so quickly in this project of building a relationship together as sisters.
5: Well, there's this subtext that runs throughout the book, about race, in that Kathy, you're a biracial woman. Tracy, you trying to understand whether your grandfather knew your mother was pregnant with a biracial child, whether that was part of why she was sent away, and you grappling with not the racial, not just the racial dynamics that surrounded these homes for unwed mothers, but these questions about the role race played in your mother's experience. And I'm curious where first, Tracy, you've landed with that.
9: Yeah. Yeah. I mean, I went talking to relatives, to my dad, trying to understand what my grandfather knew or didn't know. You know, my dad seemed to think that my mom never told her father any details about the pregnancy. But I could also tell that that was a more comfortable version of the story to live with. You know, what would it mean to contemplate the idea that race was part of my grandfather sending our mom away? Ultimately, where I landed is that regardless of what he knew or didn't know, these homes, this entire system, race was essential to it because it was, you know, it was all about essentially returning white unwed mothers to marriage and to their privilege. And, you know, I can see the ways in which that functioned for our mom in that, you know, she was sent away. She then was able to return to college to get a graduate degree. She was not, you know, disowned by her father, which allowed her to inherit many privileges from maintaining that relationship with him. And so, you know, I guess where I've landed is kind of reckoning with my own inheritance of that privilege as the daughter of, you know, the kept daughter of my mother.
5: Kathy, what about you, especially when you think about your story in the context of the ways in which your mother prepared you to move through the world as a whole person who's very clear about the fact that she is equal to any and everybody?
8: I have to say, I probably more so as an adult than I really put thought into it, you know, as a child or a teenager. I'm grateful for it because I can tell you that I've never struggled with that. I've never struggled with my identity. I've never struggled with moving in any circle, regardless of, you know, the race. I think it helped me. I think growing up that way and her doing that prepared me very well for my adult life and my career and my ease of interacting with and feeling comfortable around anyone. I think it has served me very well. Yeah, I do. I look back often now, and when I think on it, my first word that comes to mind is grateful that that she did that. I think it was very wise of her, and helped prepare me well.
5: We're speaking to Tracy Clark Flory, the author of My Mother's Daughter, Finding Myself in My Family's Fractured Past. Also with us, her sister, Kathy Monroe. Susan in New York emailed, "My husband helped a friend who is a trans man identify and contact his birth mother. She had been sent to a home for unwed mothers. There are lots of ways this could have gone wrong, but in our friend's case, he was welcomed with open arms and open heart by all members of his birth family. Interestingly, one of the points of commonality is that our friend and his birth family share enthusiasm and aptitude for puns, a style of humor that is alien to his adopted family. Who could have imagined that a sense of humor has a genetic component?" And Tamika emailed, "Last summer, I looked at everyone at my father's funeral and something didn't feel right. I didn't look like anyone. When the funeral was over, I ordered a DNA kit against my sister's advice. The test revealed who my father really was. I connected with some of my father's family. No one knew about me. It's now a year later, and there are still a lot of emotions I am working through. The single emotion that haunts me every day is the feeling of being unwanted. At the grown age of 51, it hurts." I'm Jen White. You're listening to 1A. I'm curious what similarities the two of you have found in one another, similarities that perhaps connect to your mother. Tracy, I'll ask you first.
9: Yeah. I mean, it's so funny. When we first met, on that first trip to Atlanta, I remember that it was just the littlest things that we were observing, like the way that we both kind of would like dance in our seat after taking a bite of good food, or the way that like we would cross our legs with the one leg bisecting the other in this very particular way. And, you know, so these very like minor kind of inconsequential things that, you know, really kind of tap into that mystery of genetics of like, oh, that isn't that interesting that we both have this particular inclination or way of being in the world.
5: Kathy, what about you?
8: I have to say the same thing, because especially when you grow up and, you know, once you have this awareness that yeah, no one, you don't look like anyone around you. That was one thing that was a big thing for me when I had my own children is, and I've shared this with Tracy, I was like, okay, for the first time, I feel like I can look in someone else's face and see myself. So when I met Tracy, it was the same thing. I could recognize, even though I'd be on the surface, people might say they look that we look completely different, but I could recognize myself in her, the smallest things, our eyebrows. Like she said, the way that we cross our legs, just little things. I looked at her son, my nephew, and I thought, wow, he looks very similar to my youngest son when he was a child. That first visit to Atlanta, I was taking a picture of my youngest son and Tracy, and I literally held my phone up, and I had to put it back down, and I said, wow, you two really look alike. Like, it was amazing to me. So it's kind of cool because, like I said, when you are adopted and you grow up and you don't see yourself in anyone, now to, you know, all these years later, decades, to see someone and, you know, see yourself and in physical attributes and in little things, you know, how you throw your head back when you laugh, you know, things like that. It's a really big deal. It's really special.
5: So part of this experience for both of you was about getting to know each other. But Kathy, you read Tracy's manuscript in one sitting, and I'm curious to know what it was like getting to know your mother through a book.
8: It was honestly very emotional. I have to say, out of the whole experience of meeting Tracy, you know, and us talking and getting to know, you know, her and my mom, I think it really hit home and sunk in when I got the manuscript kind of in the evening and literally stayed up all night into the next morning reading it. And I can tell you, it's like the dam broke open. There just were several just throughout the book moments where I literally broke down. And I think one of them was really realizing, you know, when you're adopted and you find out you're adopted, you know, you don't really know how your mother felt or your parents felt, you know, giving you up or, but to really, I think that's when it really sunk in, like the struggle that she went through, the emotional and kind of mental turmoil that she went through and kind of dealt with, that that was a part of her entire, you know, life. It hurt. It hurt me for her, you know, to know that she struggled with this.
5: Yeah. Well, your story is resonating with lots of our listeners. Crystal emailed, I am blown away by the similarities between the author's mother's story and my own. My mother fell in love and became pregnant in a small town in Ohio in the mid-1950s. The father was a black man. My grandfather had him arrested for rape, for which he served 20 years. My mother was forced into one of those homes for unwed mothers where she was forced to give up her daughter for adoption. This trauma set the tone for the rest of her life, and she never got past it. My mother passed away in 2008, but never stopped thinking about the daughter she never knew. In the years since, I have tried to track her down. I am riveted by the author's story and am thrilled at her reunion with her sister. I hope my search ends as well. We've been speaking to Tracy Clark Flory, a journalist, essayist, and co-host of the podcast, Dire Straits. Her new book is My Mother's Daughter, Finding Myself in My Family's Fractured Past. Also with us, Kathy Monroe, Tracy's sister, and a central part of that story. Thanks to you both. Today's producer was Avery Jessa Chapnick. This program comes to you from WAMU, part of American University in Washington, distributed by NPR. I'm Jen White. Thanks for listening. Nyla Boodoo is with you tomorrow for the Friday News Roundup. Hope you tune in. We'll talk more soon. This is 1A.
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10: Ben Shapiro made his bones as a pugnacious, precocious conservative commentator, unafraid to take on the libs.
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13: 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But across rural Pennsylvania, many communities are still struggling to stay connected. We're going to talk with experts from the Center for Rural Pennsylvania and Penn State University about broadband accessibility, affordability, emerging technologies like satellite internet, and whether broadband should be treated more like a public utility. Plus, in recognition of National Speech Language Hearing Month, students from Marywood University join us to discuss the importance of speech language pathology, the many ways communication impacts our daily lives, and how speech therapists help people of all ages find their voice. That's coming up next on The Spark.
14: Live from NPR News, I'm Lakshmi Singh. Inflation has moved in the wrong direction. NPR's Scott Horsley reports on the Commerce Department's latest price data.
15: Consumer prices in April were up 3.8% from a year ago, according to the Commerce Department's inflation yardstick, which is closely watched by the Federal Reserve. That's a bigger annual increase than the previous month. Prices rose 0.4% between March and April, driven in part by higher gasoline prices sparked by the war with Iran. Stripping out volatile energy and food prices, so-called core inflation was 3.3% for the 12 months ending in April. A separate report from the Commerce Department shows the U.S. economy grew a little more slowly in the first 3 months of the year than initially reported. GDP grew at an annual pace of 1.6% during the quarter, down from an earlier tally of 2%. Scott Horsley, NPR News, Washington.
14: A source tells NPR the Department of Justice is investigating E. Jean Carroll, the columnist who won a $5 million civil judgment against President Trump, who she says sexually abused her decades ago. She also won an $83 million judgment against Trump in a defamation suit. But now, a person familiar with the matter said on condition of anonymity that the U.S. Attorney's Office in Chicago is examining whether Carroll committed perjury in a deposition tied to the civil lawsuits. Health workers are fighting to contain a growing Ebola outbreak in the Democratic Republic of Congo, where more than 240 people are suspected to have died of the disease. Emmett Livingstone reports the response is facing a series of complications.
16: On the ground in Mongwalu, the gold mining town in eastern Congo at the epicenter of the Ebola outbreak, doctors say they're having a hard time. Some people think the disease is fake, and the town's hospital was attacked several times last week. This is making contact tracing, which is a crucial part of controlling Ebola's spread, extremely difficult. Complicating response efforts further is insecurity. Militia groups plague much of Ituri province, where there are the most cases. The WHO's director general describes the situation as a, quote, catastrophic collision of disease and conflict.
14: Emmett Livingstone reporting. People in Iran are now able to go online. This is after more than 3 months of an internet blackout. During the U.S.-Israeli war on Iran, only top officials and regime loyalists could go online. Here's NPR's Aya Batrawi.
17: Iran's President Masoud Pezeshkian is backing the decision to loosen internet restrictions. Students in Iran need to go online to do end-of-year exams, while the private sector, already hurt by the war, needs access to do business. NetBlocks, which tracks internet activity in countries around the world, confirms connectivity has largely returned in Iran. But it notes people still face heavy filtering, like blocks on video and messaging apps, such as Instagram and WhatsApp. Some far-right officials in Iran are opposed to lifting restrictions on internet access and are pushing back.
14: This is NPR. The U.S. Supreme Court is siding with a black death row inmate in Mississippi who alleges racial bias in the makeup of the jury that convicted him. The nation's high court ruled in Terry Pitchford's favor by a vote of 5-4. More record-breaking heat is expected today in parts of Europe. NPR's Eleanor Beardsley has more from Paris.
18: What's known as a heat dome has trapped hot air coming from North Africa, causing the atmosphere to heat up day after day. It's a classic weather pattern, but scientists say it's being exacerbated by human-driven climate change. The European Union's Earth Observation Program, Copernicus, says Europe is heating twice as fast as the world average.
14: NPR's Eleanor Beardsley reporting. About one in five pregnancies now results in adverse outcomes such as diabetes and preterm births. NPR's Maria Godoy reports on new research in the journal JAMA.
19: As society has become more sedentary, researchers wanted to know how all that sitting affects pregnancy outcomes. So they recruited 500 women to wear activity trackers throughout their pregnancies. They found that people who spent more than 10 hours a day sitting had twice the risk of pregnancy complications compared to those who sat about 7 hours a day. Here's lead study author Bethany Barone Gibbs of West Virginia University.
20: It really was that prolonged sitting, so sitting more than an hour at a time, that was more strongly associated with having these complications.
19: She says even just standing or moving around a bit regularly helped cut the risks.
14: That's Maria Godoy. It's NPR.
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24: Good afternoon, and thank you for listening to WITF. The ABC 27 weather forecast, clear and cool tonight, the low 52. Sunny and pleasant weather heading into the weekend with a nice high of 77 tomorrow. 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
13: Welcome to The Spark. I'm your host, Aisha Tabb. Reliable internet access now touches nearly every part of modern life, from education and healthcare to business, farming, remote work, and emergency services. But while many Pennsylvanians can connect instantly with the click of a button, broadband access remains uneven in many rural communities across the state. Today, we're discussing the current state of broadband accessibility in rural Pennsylvania, the role of emerging technologies, affordability, challenges, and the policy debate shaping the future of internet access. Joining us are Zachary Adams, Executive Director of the Center for Rural Pennsylvania. Welcome back.
25: Thank you.
13: And we also have Jim Ladley from Penn State University College of Ag Sciences. Welcome to The Spark.
26: Thank you.
0: And last but most certainly not least, Christopher Alley from the Penn State Belisario College of Communications. Thank you for being here.
2: Thanks for having me.
0: So, Zachary, let's start with you, which we always do when we're talking to you, because you're from the center of rural Pennsylvania. When did broadband stop being a luxury and become something communities truly can't function without?
3: Yeah, broadband has increasingly become a public utility, for lack of a better word. And so as a public good, the challenge then becomes, how do we ensure that all Pennsylvanians have access to this critical piece of infrastructure? Because it impacts everything from healthcare access to how we consume news to education. It is increasingly, and I will say at this point, embedded in every fiber of our daily life. And so elevating where we lack access is a really critical issue.
0: This was also an interesting topic for me, learning about that the Center of Rural Pennsylvania, this is something that you're doing, because I know there's so many other things that you cover, from, you know, drug use in the rural communities, and then also supporting farmers, and then like mental health for the farmers. So I was like, internet, that's something new. So why was that something that you all wanted to focus on in helping to support those in rural Pennsylvania?
3: It's a great question, Asia. And broadband access is one of the first areas that folks consider when thinking about innovations in different sectors. So I'll give you an example. When we think about healthcare access, the only way, or one of the only ways that we can expand access in an equitable way, is through broadband. When you consider things like telehealth access reducing some of the barriers to primary care and even some specialty areas, those rely and center on access to broadband. So the center is highly interested in this topic, because it impacts not only access to care, but it impacts different services, things like emergency medical services, the ways in which professionals who are providing public goods to rural communities is entirely dependent on broadband access. And so we need to continue to elevate that. The last thing I'll say on the issue is, the reason why the center cares so deeply about broadband access is there is an element of expanding broadband that centers on economies of scale. And when you think about rural communities, and building out broadband lines, you're sometimes only servicing two or three households down a dirt road. And sometimes cannot be an incentive to do that. And so we need to increasingly drive this message of how broadband really is at the center of access to so many public goods, to ensure that regardless of if you live on a dirt road, you're getting access to broadband.
0: And Jim, would you like to add to that? Would you like to talk about the current broadband landscape across rural Pennsylvania right now?
6: Thanks for inviting me into the conversation. The short answer I would say is that it's an evolving mesh or network that we're trying to build. Mm-hmm. And what we've been trying to do, I think, from the Penn State perspective, is try to put the power of data and information in the hands of the public, mm-hmm. and into local elected officials and to county planners. So, for example, the Rural Healthcare Initiative, how can we adequately identify those areas in Pennsylvania that both lack broadband and don't have access to quality health care within a reasonable distance, say a 30-minute drive to quality health care. So one of the things that we've been able to do is to identify those locations, put that in the hands of local elected officials and county planners and economic development professionals, so that hopefully we can develop projects that meet community needs based on community input, based on what the community is looking for in this conversation.
0: Well, you also think about it, because Zachary just brought up a great point about telehealth and how essential that is to a lot of Pennsylvanians. But when you think in the rural landscape of it all, there's a lot of hospitals that and healthcare facilities that are disappearing in those rural parts of the state. So it's really important. Zachary, how did you get together with Jim and Chris to put this together to shed light on this topic?
3: Yeah. So I'll point out that Jim's work sort of creating a heat map, for a lack of a better word, of where broadband access is has been critical at the state level to understand where we lack broadband access. And Jim, you're going to have to correct me on this number, but they identified thousands of sites, if not 100,000 sites, that weren't a part of some of the initial planning efforts to expand broadband access. So without Jim and his team's work on identifying where these broadband deserts exist, that we would be far behind where we could be. And Chris, as an academic, the center's actually funded some work that will publish later this summer that focuses on the intersection of connectivity and emergency medical services. So folks like Chris, you know, the academic community really helps push the edge of policy through data use in really important ways.
0: Chris, how does infrastructure challenge the way or even complicate broadband access in rural parts of the state?
2: Well, one of the interesting things about broadband generally in the United States, actually all of telecommunications, is that unlike other essential public utilities, there's very little regulation on it. We've also surrendered most of the authority to the private market. So the private market's going to do what the private market's going to do, right? It's going to go, and I'm not forgiving the private market for doing this, but it's going to go to areas where it can make a return on investment, right? And because of that, we've seen decades of abandonment or neglect of the private market in rural and remote and indigenous areas. And sometimes that means that providers will deploy maybe a suboptimal technology because it's cheaper. Other times they might just not be providing anything at all, or they won't be upgrading their networks to the next generation. So for instance, right now when we're talking about infrastructure, we're really talking about fiber optics, right? Fiber optics are what we would call the future-proof technology of broadband. They can handle an almost unlimited amount of data that we can throw on these networks. So, you know, in our households, you know, the average household has about 21 connected devices. But fiber can scale up with that. It can also scale to meet the demands of precision agriculture, of robotics, of remote health. Fiber optics, though, cost between $45,000 and $95,000 a mile. And you might you'll be able to recoup that in a big city where you're connecting a lot of houses who are really close together.
0: That's a lot of money.
2: It's a lot of money.
0: you just threw that out there like that was a simple number. That's a lot of money.
2: It's a lot of money. And so that's one of the reasons why it's become so crucial to have public support. And we've got what's called the Broadband Equity Access and Deployment Fund rolling out across the country. $700 million will go to Pennsylvania to offset some of these costs. Because the market is not going to do it without an incentive.
0: So how soon will that happen?
2: That's a $52,000 or rather $700 million question. The BEAD program, as we call it, Broadband Equity Access and Deployment Program, was initiated as part of the

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4: Welcome back to The Spark. I'm Aisha Tabb. We're continuing our conversation about broadband access in rural Pennsylvania with Zachary Adams from the Center for Rural Pennsylvania, Jim Ladley from Penn State University of College of Ag Sciences, and Christopher Alley from the Penn State Belisario College of Communications. Again, we've been talking about broadband accessibility. So, Chris, we hear broadband discussed alongside electricity and water now. This is a hot topic button. Why has internet access become such an essential utility in modern life?
5: Just think about the conversation we're having right now. Right? Think about the fact that this is going to be recorded. It's going to be listened to maybe on someone's phone, on Spotify, on radio. I mean, broadband or high-speed internet access is our window on the world now. It's how we access essential services. It is how my students file their essays and take their exams. It is how we communicate with our grandparents. It is how we unwind by binging Netflix on a Friday night. It is how we buy things. It is how we conduct engagements with our doctors. All of these, broadband contributes to all of these pillars of contemporary life, and not just broadband, right? But affordable, high-speed broadband is what is absolutely essential.
4: Did the pandemic change the way that we need broadband accessibility? Because all of this stuff has been here before the pandemic. You have the Netflix, telehealth, that's nothing new. People working from home, and then, some people do college online. So this conversation is really big now. So did the pandemic reshaped public awareness around this topic?
5: What I think the pandemic did is shed light on what we would often call the rural-urban digital divide, and also the digital divide around affordability. You're absolutely right that all of these services existed. But one of the things that particularly Congress never kind of fully understood is how many people were actually lacking access to the internet. When the pandemic started, 42 million Americans, at least 42 million Americans, lacked access to a broadband network, right? And so many of us, we took it for granted. We just shifted to Zoom, right? Zoom saw a 535% increase in usage. 42 million people couldn't do that. And then just think about the people who couldn't afford to do that. 50 million households qualified for the Affordable Connectivity Program. And then think about the number of people who didn't have the skills, right, to be able to go to Instacart and order their groceries or book a vaccine online. Those are another tens of millions of people. And so what the pandemic really did was shine a very bright light on how ubiquitous the digital divide actually is in the United States and how much we needed policymakers to pay attention to that.
4: So with that number in mind, because you shared the number of Americans that didn't have up to speed internet and how the things that we utilize internet for, you talked about Instacart, getting our groceries and telehealth and all of those things. But are there any long-term consequences for the communities that were falling behind?
5: Absolutely. I'll tell you a tragic story. So one of the things I do with my work is I travel across the country talking to community members, having focus groups, doing interviews. And I was in a community in northern Pennsylvania. I won't say which one. And during a focus group, somebody described the lack of broadband as a cancer on the community. Why? Because they were losing out on opportunities. They were losing out on young people wanting to relocate or come home after going to college, for instance. They were losing out on healthcare opportunities. And this is something that was very much, that was so very concerning to them, was this idea of this cancer. We know that broadband raises economic forecasts.

0: for rural communities. We know that it lowers unemployment when it's adopted. We know that it can raise student success during high school. Obviously, it's what's called a super determinant of health, and all of which are impacting our rural and remote communities, especially here in Pennsylvania. So yeah, it's something that really has stuck with me, this idea that the lack of connectivity, of affordable, meaningful connectivity, is a cancer, and that one that we can actually absolutely address.
1: And something that Chris keyed in on that I think is sort of a common pattern we see across the Commonwealth. Pennsylvania is a slow growing state from a demographic perspective. And the majority of growth is happening in the southeastern part of the state, Philadelphia County and the collar counties. The rest of Pennsylvania, largely rural, will experience population decline through 2050. And the intersection between broadband access, population revitalization, economic development really centers on access to broadband because it allows folks to move into rural communities, perhaps with a remote job, and without that opportunity, without that infrastructure, those rural communities across the Commonwealth are going to continue to face significant challenges as it relates to population.
2: So on that, where we talk about the decline, the possibility of a decline, we're not going to put that energy out there, mm-hmm. but the possibility of a decline in those rural areas, they're behind. So if all of this works out, they have access, it's a perfect world, they have access to broadband internet, it's really fast, right? How important is digital literacy with that too?
1: It is critical. And I think when the federal funding passed for broadband expansion, there was a recognition of digital literacy and funds set aside specifically for building skill set around how to use internet, what it could be used for, and funding for community colleges to offer both non-credit programs and short-term credentials to help folks upskill to be able to take advantage of the opportunity that fast internet offers.
0: Can I just add here that program was canceled?
1: Ah,
0: right.
1: Okay.
0: So it was,
1: thank you, Chris.
0: The Infrastructure Act had $65 billion for broadband, $42 billion for infrastructure, $14 billion for affordability, and mm-hmm. $2.75 billion for what we would call digital equity, which, as Zachary is saying, is kind of those essential literacy programs. And we really can't have broadband without all three components, right? Broadband is useless unless people can afford it, have a computer, and know how to use it. Mm-hmm. But in the history of telecommunications policy, we've only really funded the infrastructure part. And so the fact that the Infrastructure Act came with this $2.75 billion Digital Equity Act was a huge win for so many people. And Pennsylvania was going to receive tens of millions mm-hmm. of dollars to do things like education and workforce development. But the present administration canceled the Digital Equity Act actually about a year from last week. So we're, you know, a lot of these community-based organizations are reeling now without access to this money.
1: Well, the non-deployment funds, I mean, we have the federal regulations haven't been released on how those can be used, but have you heard anything about those as a potential
0: yeah.
1: way to address digital literacy?
0: So what Zachary is talking about is that Pennsylvania was actually given $1.1 billion in infrastructure funding. We are only spending $700 million of it, which means we have a $400 million surplus that the federal government has given absolutely no guidance on if we can A, access that money, and B, how we can spend it. They're called non-deployment funds. It could go a huge way into funding literacy programs, device access programs, support programs, training programs, workforce development programs, telehealth programs in the Commonwealth. We have no guidance from the federal government as to whether or not we can access those funds and what we can use those funds for. So this has really been a colossal failing of regulation and policy when it comes to supporting digital literacy, digital equity, and inclusion.
2: Are there any technology innovations that you're optimistic about moving forward?
3: I think on the connectivity side, I think it all goes back to broadband and broadband connectivity. So if you want to look at things like precision agriculture as an example, educational opportunity, business opportunity, it all goes back to the first step is having that connectivity. Then you need to do we do need to focus on adoption and utilization and cost, I would argue, that are all important. So for one of those examples, just a quick story about that connectivity. One of the things that we were asked to do by the NTIA, I believe, was to find out whether broadband could be deployed to agricultural locations, farms, because the advent of the ability to connect to broadband brings a lot more application, a lot more precision agriculture that we could be deploying for efficiency and a lot of potential out there in the field to help create that efficiency for farmers. What we were able to find, thanks to the genius of people like Harry Crissey and Tom Bresnock, is that about 95% of the farms in the United States are within 10 miles of a current fiber optic cable. What that told us is that precision agriculture and deployment of broadband to farms is a solvable problem with the highest quality, most future-proof technology that's currently available, and that is fiber optic cable. Now, there are lots of other technologies out there that are very, very good and can serve a purpose in certain locations across the Commonwealth. So I'm not trying to be a little bit technology agnostic, but fiber is currently the best. And so we also learned that 99% of those farms are within 25 miles of a fiber optic cable. So again, this is a solvable problem, even in what I would consider to be the most rural, the most remote locations that are out there. So,
2: Zachary, how much do state and federal we're coming up on our last minute here, but how much do state and federal policies influence whether broadband expansion succeeds?
1: Yeah, I think policy really is incredibly important for broadband access. And the ways in which we connect policy to the actual lived experience of rural communities across the Commonwealth is the only way that we ensure the best access to broadband.
2: We've been speaking with Zachary Adams, Jim Ladley, and Christopher Alley about the challenges and opportunities surrounding broadband access in rural Pennsylvania. After the break, we'll recognize National Speech Language Hearing Month with a conversation about the importance of speech pathology, communication support, and the work that's being done to help people find their voice. You're listening to The Spark, and I'm your host, Asia Tabb. We'll be right back after the break.

0: You want to cool something down, you take away the heat, right? Well, yes, but cooling the earth by dimming the sun? We'll tell you more next time on Marketplace.
1: That's tonight at 6. Central PA sounds like Olivia Bazar. 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
2: For everyone who's ever been daunted by the idea of installing solar panels, there's a new option out there. From American Public Media, this is Marketplace Tech. I'm Stephanie Hughes.
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2: A new form of residential solar system is gaining traction in the U.S., plug-in solar. Like the name suggests, these solar panels can be plugged into an electrical outlet, just like you would your toaster. But instead of using electricity, it sends power back to be used elsewhere in the home. In most of the country, plug-in solar is neither legal nor illegal. But energy policy consultant Betham Paulus, who's also a senior researcher with the Clean Energy States Alliance, says a growing number of states are passing laws to help spell out the rules around this.
4: There are two main issues to deal with. One is if you have solar in your home, sometimes you produce more than you need and you export it to the grid. Normal rooftop systems have to be registered with the utility. They keep track of power flows in both directions. These are smaller systems, though, so it's not really worth the hassle to go through all the paperwork. So what the legislation does in most of these states is exempt these small systems from that interconnection agreement, the net metering arrangement. On the other hand, if you export power to the grid, you don't get paid for it. You're giving it away for free. On the safety side, most states are deferring. They're simply requiring that equipment be certified by a recognized testing lab like Underwriter Laboratories or UL. So the idea is that a year or two from now, that you just go to the hardware store and you buy your kit and it's all safety certified and you come home and plug it in.
5: How much does it cost to get a plug-in solar system up and running, both in terms of money and then also effort?
4: So there are retailers here in California selling them for about $1,500. I actually bought used solar panels and figured out how to assemble it all. And I got it down to about half that price. So I think what I paid for it is probably more like the mature market price. So when your local Home Depot starts selling them, they'll probably be, you know, $750 to $1,000. It'll depend on the size, of course, as well.
5: What kinds of challenges exist for the widespread adoption of this technology?
4: One kind of mundane hurdle to overcome is distribution and logistics. If you're only buying one or two panels, UPS and FedEx, they really don't like to ship large glass panels. However, you know, there's a whole universe of products in solar. Really, plug-in solar is an extension of RV and camping equipment. A lot of people in RVs now have solar panels on the roof. You know, the van life, the hashtag van life people have gone solar because it's quiet and convenient. And really, the plug-in solar kits are not really that different from an RV kit. You can get panels that fold up. You can get them that roll up, that are flexible. You can have them come with zip ties. You know, people attach solar flexible solar panels to their sailboats with zip ties. You can do that with a balcony kit, zip tie it to your balcony. So it's really kind of the same technology being transferred over to your home. And I think that'll also help with some of the logistics and distribution, since conventional big glass and metal panels are hard to ship.
2: That's energy policy consultant Betham Paulus. Jesus Alvarado produced this episode. I'm Stephanie Hughes, and that's Marketplace Tech. This is APM.
6: As the FIFA World Cup nears, the FBI and its partners are racing to protect the Cup and other big future events from a growing threat in the sky, malicious drones. That's on the next All Things Considered from NPR News.
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7: Good afternoon and thank you for listening to WITF. The ABC 27 weather forecast, clear and cool tonight, the low 52. Sunny and pleasant weather heading into the weekend with a nice high of 77 tomorrow.
8: Welcome back to The Spark. I'm Aisha Tabb. Whether it's helping a child say their first words clearly, supporting someone recovering from a stroke, or assisting people with swallowing difficulties, speech-language pathologists play a role in communication that many people may not fully recognize until they need it themselves. May is National Speech-Language Hearing Month, and today we're talking about the importance of speech pathology, the growing need for those services, and what draws students into the field. Joining us are Andrea Novak, Chair of Communication Sciences and Disorders at Mary Wood University, and Mary Wood Communication Sciences and Disorders students, Bethany Burns and Cassie Juliana. Andrea, when many people hear the word speech pathology, they immediately only think about helping children pronounce words correctly. But the field is so much more broader than that, right?
9: Yes, definitely broader than that. You can work with children through adult age, across the lifespan, across varying disorder areas, and across different locations and settings.
8: And what are some of the things that speech language pathologists actually help people with that might surprise listeners?
9: I would probably say, and maybe our students who are here would have differing thoughts, but I would say swallowing disorders. People don't connect speech-language pathologists with swallowing disorders, but that is well within our scope of practice. So anyone who has had neurological injury, because it may be a stroke or a head injury, progressive neuromuscular disorders, may find themselves having difficulty with feeding and swallowing. And speech-language pathologists definitely take care of any swallowing issues. So we would evaluate them, and we would also treat them.
8: Bethany, for someone that's unfamiliar with the profession, what exactly does a speech language pathologist, what do they do day to day? Because it sounds like it could be so different.
10: I would say, I'm just getting into being a clinician as a graduate student. But from what I've observed and learned from my professors, I would say it's definitely just working towards meeting goals with the client and getting them to be able to communicate to the best of their ability with the world around them. And also on the swallowing side, just making sure that they're able to safely swallow.
8: And Cassie, speech pathology, what age group does speech pathologists usually work with?
11: It's a wide variety. Ms. Novak, she always says 0 to 100. So there's a wide variety of people that you get to work with, which is really awesome.
8: Andrea, communication, it affects every aspect of life. Why is being able to communicate effectively so important emotionally and socially?
9: I would say for any person, you want to hear yourself being heard. You want to see yourself being heard by others. You want to communicate your needs, your wants, your ideas, anything like that. And to not have that ability really frustrates people. And emotionally, it can very much take a toll on someone not being able to communicate. We work with many children here in our on-campus speech, language, and audiology clinic, and those children may have a difficult time communicating their needs. Maybe they can't say a word, they can't form a word. And so as a speech language pathologist, we would jump in and provide perhaps alternative communication measures. So an augmentative communication device, something that they can utilize with them because maybe they can't say the word, but that doesn't mean that they don't know the word or they don't know what they want to say. They just have a hard time producing it. And the same thing can be for, let's say, an adult, someone who had the skill to understand and use their language and speak and perhaps now lost that ability because they've had a neurological incident happen. It's very frustrating for someone. It's even frustrating sometimes for me if I've worked with an adult, let's say, who's had a stroke or a head injury, when I know they know what I'm asking them, but they just can't express themselves. So that whole idea of being able to communicate with people, with your family, share your thoughts with them is really important for people to be able to do. And part of our jobs, my job now, and these ladies, their jobs going into the future is definitely to help bridge that idea of someone being able to say something and maybe not having that ability right now to do it and helping them do that.
8: And Andrea, what does Speech Language Month mean to you?
9: It's nice to be recognized. Every discipline seems to have their month. And so May is our month for speech language pathology and even audiology. And so letting people know what speech language pathologists do, where we can work, how we can help people is really the purpose of the month, because there's so many people, just like you started asking us, like, what would a speech pathologist do or who would you work with? A lot of people don't even know. And some people don't even recognize the term. You know, I think they probably associate more so with speech therapy. That seems to be, as opposed to speech language pathologist, speech therapy. And I think any of us on the call from at Marywood here would probably say, we'll take any name you'll give us as long as you recognize what we do and how we can help you.
12: Bethany, what inspired you to pursue communication sciences and disorders?
10: I actually originally started out as a nursing student, but then I felt called towards speech language pathology because I had a roommate that was in the major. And when we would be studying together, I would find myself being more interested in what she was studying than what I was studying. And I also have a younger brother. He just turned 12 and he has Down syndrome. So I got to watch him go through early intervention speech therapy, and he still goes to speech therapy now. So I just have a soft spot in my heart for that. And I just really was inspired to get into this field and see what I can do for people.
12: And Cassie, was there a specific moment or experience that made you realize this was a field that you wanted to go into?
11: I didn't have like a specific experience. I remember in high school, I was like looking up careers and I really enjoyed like teaching, but then also like science. And I really wanted to work with people who have like special needs. And that's always been like a dream of mine. So then I started looking up fields and I found speech pathology. And ever since then, and I've got to like learn so much about the field, I truly love it. And I'm super excited to be one in the future.
12: Bethany and Cassie, what's something that people misunderstood about the field, or maybe even your classmates where you're just like, no, I know this is what you think speech pathology is, kind of like Andrea was saying, speech therapy, but it's so much deeper, it's so much more than that.
10: I would definitely say going through the phonetics class we have here, when I would be studying with people, they would just look at what I was studying and hear me like sounding out words, and they would think it was a lot less serious than it was when like it just sounded like I was sounding out words and like learning a different language that it looked like. But in reality, it was a base to go into classes that were gonna be much deeper.
11: Yeah, I agree with that. I feel like, especially at Marywood, like speech pathology is a smaller major. So I feel like a lot of people, they don't know about it. So when you talk about it, they kind of are just kind of assuming, oh, it's like helping people just like children, like say words, but there's definitely a lot more to that.
12: And Bethany, you talked about your experience with your little brother and you seeing how early intervention, how much of an impact that it makes. How important is that when it comes to speech or language difficulties? And Andrea, you can weigh on that too.
9: Sure.
10: I would say it's very important. Speech and language can start developing from a much earlier age than most people might think. So the earlier we're able to help a kid with and start getting speech therapy, the better that they'll be able to hopefully develop language and speech later in life.
9: I would agree with Bethany. Early intervention is so important. You know, really, at working with a speech pathologist at a young age for a child really can help jumpstart their speech and language skills. We know that young children don't have a lot of sounds. We hear them babbling, we hear them cooing and things like that, but they're hearing everything that we're saying. And so even just modeling for young children and presenting different language ideas, naming things, toys, you know, early intervention is primarily based in the home. So everything that's there, the child sees every day. So, you know, labeling things and talking about things and just having parents really talk about what a child is doing. And when a child attempts to say something, you know, repeating what that child is saying to give them that reinforcement, like, yeah, I may not have said it perfectly, but I said it. And they understand what I was saying. So that early intervention really does give that initial first boost to a child's speech and language skills.
12: Andrea, are there any signs that parents or caregivers, before they're in the school age, that they should pay attention to if they think that a child needs support?
9: Sure. I would definitely say making sure your child is, first off, localizing to you. You know, if you make a noise in an area, are they localizing to that? Because we want to make sure that they're hearing things, because hearing is so important for them to then be able to develop their speech and language skills. I would say definitely, if you're not hearing your child attempt to make some sounds, by the first year, a child should have some words that they're starting to say. By age two, they have more words. And so developing that vocabulary, where, you know, your typical words like mama, dada, baba, like for a bottle, things like that. So those typical words you're going to start to see, and then you're going to start to see a child combine them together. And that's going to just continue to grow over their next few years, where they should have a pretty good size vocabulary. And so I'd say if you're not seeing a child, you know, produce sounds, combine those sounds together, attempt to make words, if they're not really following your directions, if they're not really localizing to noises and things like that, that to me would be something that you would want to discuss with your pediatrician, to perhaps have some early intervention, being referred for early intervention.
12: Thank you for that. That was going to be my next question. If a parent notices that that's not happening, what do they do? Because so many times we have conversations about these are the signs to look out for, but we never point them in the direction of what Right. do you do if you and when you notice this. So thank you so much for that.
9: You're welcome.
12: Andrea, but also, if the intervention actually does happen, how much confidence and self-esteem can communication challenges affect, especially when it comes to children?
9: Definitely, it can affect. And I think even the girls would know this from the classes that they've had thus far. We want a child, we want an adolescent, we want an adult to be able to communicate with people. You know, how do you, you know, your job is communicating with people. You know, if you did not have that ability to communicate, you'd kind of feel like part of you was missing, I would say. So every person communicates in some way or another. Some people may not communicate with words if they can't produce them, but they communicate in other ways. And there's other ways, alternative ways to be able to communicate. So I would say communication really is so important for everyone. And it doesn't need to be through your voice. It could be through alternative means, but being able to get a message across to people and have the person listening to you understand you is really key to our relationships. And I think if you don't have that, then you're missing a part of what seems to be so natural for everyone.
12: We are heading into a break, but our conversation continues with Andrea Novak, Chair of Communication Sciences and Disorders at Mary Wood University, and students Cassie Giuliano and Bethany Burns about communication sciences, speech language pathology, and why this work matters for people of all ages. We'll be right back.
13: It's stupid on stilts.
14: That's what Republican Senator Tom Tillis is calling the deal between the Trump DOJ and the Trump IRS, that $1.776 billion fund that the president intends to use to compensate anyone he chooses, including people who stormed the Capitol on January 6th. That's why others are calling it the worst act of presidential corruption in U.S. history. That's on the next On Point. Next on WITF.
7: Good afternoon, and thank you for listening to WITF. The ABC 27 weather forecast, clear and cool tonight, the low 52. Sunny and pleasant weather heading into the weekend with a nice high of 77 tomorrow.
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12: Welcome back. You're listening to The Spark. I'm Aisha Tabb. We're continuing our conversation with Andrea Novak, Chair of Communication Sciences and Disorders at Mary Wood University, and Bethany Burns and Cassie Giuliano from Mary Wood University about National Speech Language Hearing Month and the important role speech language pathologists play in helping other people communicate, connect, and thrive. And on the flip side, what happens when people don't receive support or services early enough?
9: Well, then you're going to see more delays. And so the sooner we can address those delays, the sooner we can work on those delays and bring a child up to the point where they should be or to approximate where they should be. If you don't have that early intervention, if you, even if it's not early intervention, if you're not addressing the concerns at any point along the way, at any point along the lifespan, then that person is going to be missing out on communication and the whole, you know, life relationships and, you know, being able to hold a job and communicate needs and things like that. So communication at any point along the lifespan is so important. Even with, I know we've been talking a lot about children, but even for an adult, you know, an adult who's had, let's just say, a stroke, you know, a lot of adults after they have a stroke, they want to go back to work. And so addressing those communication needs and building their communication skills following an injury like that from some brain damage is super important because that person wants to live their life just like they did before. And so we want to get that person back up to that level where they are able to communicate with their family, are able to perhaps go back into a work situation, things like that.
12: That's true. And even with like work situations and adults and stuff like that, we have changed the way that we think about communication, isolation, and access to services. One of those things being telehealth. Have you seen technology become more common and has it changed the field a little bit?
9: It has. Here at Marywood, we have an on-site, I mentioned it before, speech, language, and audiology clinic. We have individuals from the community come in. Right now, I think we currently have about 92 clients from the community come in for services on a weekly basis. We have individual services and we have group services. But when COVID hit, we couldn't have clients come in. We weren't here. So what did we have to do? We had to shift in terms of our mode of delivering services. And so not every client is appropriate for teletherapy, but many clients are appropriate for teletherapy, which was a great learning experience for our students to be able to create materials and to carry out their treatment plans through electronic means, through a screen to someone on the opposite side. So it was definitely a learning experience. And teletherapy since COVID, I would say, has continued on in many areas, especially your rural areas that don't have a lot of access to in-person speech language pathologists. Many of them route to a teletherapy approach to provide services. So technology is definitely involved from a teletherapy standpoint, but the field itself has so much more technology involved. I've mentioned those augmentative communication devices and things like that. So there's so many different ways for people to be able to communicate.
12: What is telehealth like? Because there's so many distractions on the other side of the screen. How do you adapt to that?
9: Yes, you really need to have parameters set up initially. You need to be in a quiet space, both yourself and the client. You need to have access to good Wi-Fi so that your connections are working. You need to be able to provide materials over a screen to someone. So whether it's me holding up something and showing it to you, or I've seen so many of our student clinicians be so resourceful and creative, way more so than I have ever been, develop different activities in like through PowerPoints and slideshows and things like that, that they deliver and really keep children or adults interested. So you definitely need that quiet area to concentrate, free from distractions and things like that. But the materials that you're using, I think sometimes is what pulls the clients in and keeps them interested.
12: Cassie, what excites you the most about entering this profession in the future?
11: I think just how much of a variety there is. Like you can work, again, like we said, with like so many different ages and also just like the locations as well. Like you can work in a school, a hospital, like a private practice, a nursing home, early intervention. Like there's so many opportunities. And also like different like areas too, like the swallowing versus like more articulation, like you kind of like choose like where you want to go. And there's so many opportunities, like if there's like something you don't like, you can always go somewhere else where you might like a little bit better, which is very cool.
12: Bethany, what would you say to students that are considering this field as a career path?
10: Well, I would, of course, tell them to go for it. I think it is a great career path. Like Cassie was saying, there's so many different roads that you can take that all that speech pathologists can help people in so many different ways. Yeah, I would encourage them to do it, and I don't think they would regret it.
12: Andrea, what qualities do you think make someone a good speech language pathologist? Because there may be high schoolers that are listening to Bethany and Cassie talk about how excited they are to enter this field. And they're like, this is something I want to do, but they want to know a little bit more background or what qualities that they should have before entering.
9: Sure. I would say definitely a student who wants to work with people, someone who's not afraid to communicate and have a conversation with someone. A lot of what we do is a conversation. It just depends on how you're carrying out that conversation. So you have to want to work with people. You have to want to communicate with people. I will say that speech language pathologists tend to typically be organized people, people who are very driven, people who are motivated. And I would say both of these ladies who are here with me today are definitely fit those qualities that I've seen in them thus far throughout our program. So I would say you definitely need to have that desire to work with people, to be able to communicate, be organized, motivated, and really want to make a difference and be interested in people. I think those are all very good qualities.
12: Cassie, what do you hope that listeners take away during National Speech Language Hearing Month?
11: I think I would hope that they would like get to learn a little bit more about the field of speech pathology. I feel like it's one of those things that people don't know a lot about. It's something that I didn't know a lot about till I really got to like start taking some more classes. And obviously, I still have a lot more to learn, which I'm very excited about. But I just hope that they don't think it's not just maybe just not teaching someone how to like say a word right, but there's so much more to the field, and also like how important communication is between people, because it's something that we take for granted every day, but is really important.
12: Bethany, how about you? What do you hope that listeners take away during National Speech Language Hearing Month?
10: I would hope that they take away that we do not just help kids learn how to say words, that it's much deeper than that, and we help a much broader population than that. And also, I would like for them to take away how important advocacy is in our profession. Not necessarily all of the attention on us during Speech Pathology Month, but I would like the attention to go towards the populations that we help and towards ending stigma so that everybody can feel more comfortable to communicate.
12: We've been speaking with Andrea Novak, Chair of Communication Sciences and Disorders at Marywood University, and Marywood University students Bethany Burns and Cassie Giuliano about National Speech Language Hearing Month and the important role speech language pathologists play in helping people communicate, connect, and thrive. Coming up tomorrow on The Spark, we'll speak with a band director from Middletown Area High School about summer programming for student musicians and what's ahead for local bands during the summer season. You're listening to The Spark, and I'm your host, Aisha Tapp. We'll be back tomorrow. Until then, enjoy the rest of your day.
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5: 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The ABC 27 weather forecast, cool and breezy weather this weekend with a high of 70 on Saturday. Sunny and pleasant weather continuing into Sunday with a high of 72.
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1: 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Coming up at 4:04 on All Things Considered, two members of Congress from Pennsylvania are sponsoring legislation dealing with abandoned mines and their impact on local communities.
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1: The weather forecast from ABC 27, partly to mostly cloudy, mild the remainder of the afternoon. Clear, turning cooler tonight, low 52. Sunny and pleasant tomorrow, high 77. Partly sunny, breezy, and a bit cooler on Saturday with a high of 70. Right now it's 75 degrees in Harrisburg, 75 in York, 73 in Lancaster, 74 degrees outside our WITF studios. 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
1: Israel has pushed farther into southern Lebanon, forcing thousands of people to flee north.
2: This is one of the main highways leading from the south, and it's just choked with vehicles. Cars, trucks, some people on motorcycles.
1: More on the impact of what Israel says as an effort to crush the Iranian-backed militant group Hezbollah. 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
3: James Tallarico is the Democratic nominee for a key Senate seat in Texas, and he's running against Texas Attorney General Ken Paxton, who just won his primary with backing from President Trump. Other Democrats have tried to flip Texas. We asked Tallarico what makes him different and whether a blue wave is realistic in a red state. His answer on the next Morning Edition from NPR News.
1: That's Friday from 5 until 9 here on WITF. 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
1: WANA talks with NAACP President and CEO Derek Johnson about his organization's Out of Bounds campaign that draws a connection between black student-athletes and voting rights. 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
3: Clearing skies through tonight. Temperatures drop into the 50s. For tomorrow, high still in the middle to upper 70s, but then falling into Saturday to near 70 degrees, a cool and breezy day, but sunny and pleasant for Sunday, highs near 72. From ABC 27, I'm meteorologist Dan Tomaso.
1: It's 73 degrees in Red Lion, 73 in Camp Hill, 72 in Sealands Grove. It's a nice summer's day. There are probably 100 trillion insects in flight above the U.S. What researchers are learning by tracking insects on weather radar.

0: primary goal?
1: The way I think about it is it's more of a North Star. It's like a shared vision.
0: His favorite example is Costa Rica's unofficial brand/motto, Pura Vida. The phrase, which literally translates to pure life, is all over souvenirs, but it's also a vibe.
1: It's so ingrained in the culture. Their locals buy into it. Their tourists buy into it. And to me, that's like the end goal. It's kind of like raises all ships, right?
0: At the city store, Westcott and Vare say they still follow the mission they were given more than 30 years ago when the store opened, to be frontline ambassadors for the city.
2: I think the value, too, in the branding is to really get the message out about what your city is so that people are going to visit, move here, live here.
3: Yeah, anything that projects a positive image, we're here to do our part.
0: Huntington Beach's brand ecosystem reboot is currently on hiatus while the city council takes a deeper look. So no digital merch machines yet, but you can still get an official Surf City t-shirt at the official city store. In Surf City, I'm Jill Replogle for Marketplace.
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5: This final note on the way out today, I'm just going to read you the text of Title 31 of the United States Code, Section 5114, subparagraph B, quote, United States currency has the inscription, In God We Trust, in a place where the Secretary of the Treasury decides is appropriate. Only the portrait of a deceased individual may appear on United States currency and securities. No reason. Just thought you'd like to know. Our daily production team includes Olivia Burdett, Andy Corbin, Maria Hollenhorst, Sarah Leeson, Sean McHenry, Michaela Sayah, and Sophia Terenzio. Will Story is the supervising senior producer, and I'm Kai Rizdahl. We will see you tomorrow, everybody. This is APM.
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10: Thank you for listening to WITF. The weather forecast from ABC 27. Tonight, clear and cool with a low of 52. Tomorrow, sunny and pleasant with a high of 77. And Saturday, it'll be partly sunny, breezy, and cooler with a high of 70.
11: $6 coffees, soaring mango prices, and a trademark battle turning into a social media storm. We'll be talking about why climate shocks and conflict are making everyday items more expensive, and why outdoor clothing company Patagonia is facing backlash after suing drag performer Patagonia. That's all to come on World Business Report, which is after the latest world news.
12: BBC News with Moira Alderson. Lebanon has sharply criticised deadly Israeli attacks near UNESCO-protected historical landmarks in the south. The Prime Minister, Nawaf Salam, said nothing could justify ongoing strikes around Tyre and Nabatea and the destruction of their heritage. US officials say Washington and Tehran have agreed the framework of a deal that would extend their ceasefire by 60 days. It would ease restrictions on the Strait of Hormuz. Arriving in DR Congo, the head of the World Health Organization has said Ebola can be stopped. Tedros Adhanom Ghebreyesus will visit affected eastern regions. He's appealed to warring parties to stop fighting and let in health workers. Survivors of a fire at a girls' boarding school in Kenya say delays in breaking down a locked dormitory door slowed their escape. At least 16 children died. The Committee to Protect Journalists has praised Senegal's president for pardoning a journalist convicted of complicity in a massacre. It said the life imprisonment of René Capen-Bassin had been a grave miscarriage of justice. Over 50 people are reported killed in Colombia in a clash between factions of dissidents of the disbanded FARC rebel group. It happened in a remote area where armed groups run drug trafficking and illegal mining. An Austrian court's handed a 15-year jail sentence to a man who admitted planning a jihadist attack on a Taylor Swift concert. Baron A was arrested before the first of three planned concerts in Vienna. Prosecutors say he had tried to make a bomb and buy weapons illegally. The AI giant Anthropic says it's raised $65 billion in a funding round. That would value the firm at just under $1 trillion. And several artists have pulled out of a Washington concert series marking the 250th anniversary of the US, a day after the initial lineup was announced. One complained it had become politicised with Donald Trump's involvement. That's the latest. BBC News.
11: From mangoes to macchiatos.
13: First was the climate change. So that had impacted with the, you know, availability of mangoes when the export order arises.
14: Every day we saw the coffee prices going up, going up, going up, breaking records.
11: It's World Business Report from the BBC World Service. I'm Leanna Byrne. India's mango producers are racing to get fruit to the US as shipping costs climb. How climate change and tariffs are shaping coffee prices. An outdoor clothing company, Patagonia, faces backlash after suing an environmental drag performer. But first, new figures are suggesting that American consumers are starting to feel the strain of higher prices again. US consumer spending edged up by 0.1% in April, once inflation was factored in. At the same time, inflation climbed 3.8%, the highest level since 2023. With me now is Kerry Leahy, economist at Columbia University. Kerry, thanks for joining us.
15: Oh, you're very welcome.
11: So is the message here, Americans, they're spending money, but only just?
15: I think that's probably about right. I think there you should suspect that over the next 6 to 12 months, real consumer spending, which tends to grow at a 2% plus pace, may be, have a hard time even gaining that. As we probably already know, there's sort of a bifurcation where the better off individuals are spending more than those in the lower ends of the income stream. And that seems to be the case in most of the figures you've been seeing. But in addition to the bare increases in real after inflation, consumer spending, you are seeing, as you mentioned, a pickup, if not a surge, in a headline inflation, which is obviously powered by oil and to a lesser extent other materials like food.
11: Now, Kerry, there was this line in the data saying incomes were basically flat while savings fell to the lowest level in years. Can you paint a picture of me what that looks like in a household? How are people spending? How are people keeping money back?
15: Well, generally, the way the U.S. tax system works is taxpayers have been getting payments or refunds of about $3,500. And that's probably about $500 more than the average of the last 5 years. And that money's probably gone into paying off their higher energy bills, particularly on gasoline. And also to provide a cushion, they are cutting back on their pace of savings. So you're seeing a combination of some slowdown in actual spending and a drawing down of savings to make sure so they don't cut their spending too abruptly. And they're using savings as another way to deal with that issue.
11: All right, Kerry, you stay right there. We're going to talk about a few household items that are going up in price. And first, we're going to go to India, where it is mango season, and which means the race to get mangoes to customers around the world is underway. But soaring shipping costs linked to the conflict in Iran, combined with poor harvests caused by extreme weather, are putting huge pressure on exporters. Earlier, I spoke to Sridhar Futuk from Shrivali Agro, part of the Shivi Konkan farmer producer company in Maharashtra in India. He says his margins are being squeezed badly.
13: The season this time was affected largely, nearly like 80%. We didn't get any produce. On an average, we come from a Devgad belt, which is the geographical indication for Alfonso mangoes. So we have just checked, and the government statistics say that there's only production of 15 to 20% throughout they were built.
7: Now, Reuters was reporting that your shipments are down significantly this year.
13: So there are twofold impacts. First was the climate change. So that had impacted with the, you know, availability of mangoes when the export order arises. The second impact came from the US-Iran war. Because of that, the air freight was kind of doubled this year. We had like nearly 40% of business, which kind of we lost because the prices were just too high for a few of the importers.
7: And how much money are you losing exactly?
13: I would say it's around like $500,000, like we have lost just for the this year. And I would put ourselves, you know, as a medium exporter. There are even bigger players than us. I believe that impact will be much higher for them as well.
7: What business decisions are you having to make off the back of that? Are you having to let people go? Are you having to change things like the way that you're processing things or even future thinking?
13: So we had an expansion plan for this year. We wanted to convert our existing packhouse to an export-grade packhouse, which involved a kind of investment around, you know, $650,000. So that is something which we have put on the back burners. We tried to mitigate these issues this year by, you know, diverting to Oceania market segment, that is Australia and New Zealand. But again, that was also impacted because it is also very long freight charges over there. And we also tried to, you know, risk mitigate the issues by having mangoes sold in tier one Indian cities as well. Because of the higher fuel prices, even the same impact was observed within India as well.
7: Can you tell our listeners outside India who buy Alfonso mangoes in the supermarkets or possibly they buy them online, what changes are they likely to notice this year?
13: They might see two things. One is the sweetness of the mangoes will be less because not all mangoes exported will be of the top grade export quality. People will try to, you know, hamper and scamper and try to push whatever Alfonso mangoes they have. The second direct impact will be on the pricing aspect because, as I told you, the air freights are very high. And because the mangoes are also very less, there's a good chance the typical demand-supply equation will come into picture and the price will hike over there as well. And the third impact which we have observed is the heat wave. The heat is kind of very high. So we have observed there's a lot of quality issues.
7: So with climate change and with a season like this, you must be quite worried for the future.
13: Absolutely, because there are a lot of young farmers like me and even, you know, my relatives who want to get into this farming business, right? But for a young person who wants to, you know, get away and get into farming, he or she will also think twice that whether this, you know, is having a future for us.
7: That was mango producer Sridhar Futok from Shrivalli Agro in Maharashtra in India. Now, while growers and exporters in India battle rising costs and lower supplies, demand for the fruit in the United States remains strong. The BBC's Samir Hussain reports from Newark, Liberty International Airport in New Jersey.
16: Fresh off a plane from India, some very precious cargo.
17: Oh, it's exquisite. That is the real mango smell.
16: Indian mangoes are only available a few weeks a year, but in high demand in America and big business.
17: How much money would you say that you brought in last year in mangoes?
18: More than $1 million.
16: That's just 7% of last year's Indian mango imports to the U.S.
17: I cannot even describe that smell. It is so sweet.
16: Importing mangoes is a side hustle for Bharat Kumar Prasanna. A chemist by trade, mangoes by passion.
17: The mangoes that you get in the U.S., what
18: are... It's like a potato. It's a double fruit.
17: Okay, so 408 boxes in here.
18: Yes.
17: And probably like $50 a box.
18: Average $40 to $50,
19: yeah,
18: yes.
17: You're looking at about a little more than $20,000 worth of mangoes.
16: Since they can only be imported by air, the ephemeral fruit comes at a bitter price.
18: The war is like more than double price this year.
20: The supply chain price is high, gas is high, paying to the people is high amount. So, yeah, everything is adding too much.
16: Viral Shah delivers the mangoes from the airport to a nearby Indian grocery store.
21: It's an amazing feeling, man. This is coming from home, our motherland, you know. And this season, everybody's waiting for it. 3 months, you know, they know we're going to get after that. We won't see it for another year, you know. So it's actually a great feeling.
16: In India, the mango would cost about 70 cents. But in the store in New Jersey, it's 7 times that price.
22: If you want it, you can eat it. Like, expensive doesn't matter, right? Once in a year.
16: But the taste of home is priceless.
7: That was Samir Hussain in New Jersey. Now let's talk about coffee, because is over $6 for coffee
1: the new norm for our caffeine fix. Typically, the price is already well over $5. And with specialty milk, it can easily get to $6 in major cities in the UK as a coffee bean price shock caused by tariffs and climate events collide with changing consumer trends. But is it a price people are happy to pay? Our economics editor, Faisal Islam, went to Turin in Italy, home of the largest and oldest coffee roasters in the world, to investigate.
2: I'm standing in front of what looks like a sort of locomotive train engine, which is in fact the first espresso machine from Moriondo, 1884. At that point, it becomes a staple drink in Italy and a drink of the masses, a cheap drink. And it's been like that for decades since. But in recent years, that price point has increased. And it does raise the question, how do you deal when a price shock comes through an industry? Does it change it forever? This is a pretty good place to find out.
19: Welcome in the museum, in Lavazza Museum. And now I lead you.
2: I've come here to meet Giuseppe Lavazza. His great-grandfather launched the famous coffee brand 130 years ago. Giuseppe is now chairman of the business.
23: Complexity and troubles.
2: I begin by asking him what's causing the current volatility in the coffee market.
23: This kind of business has been affected for many years by climate effects. So when we saw a frost in Brazil in 2021 after COVID, the effect was devastating, and the tension on prices lasted for about 4 years. And then the inflation, record price, geopolitical crisis, the Suez Canal, now another big crisis, another war, President Trump tariffs.
2: Yeah.
23: So really, we went through incredible difficulties.
2: A long list of troubles have combined to create a perfect storm.
23: Every day we saw the coffee prices going up, going up, going up, breaking records. Speculation, of course, stepped into the business and started to ride this great opportunity, exactly as happened in cocoa, the same.
2: Yeah. It's not just the financiers playing the markets. Part of Vietnamese coffee farmers' daily ritual now involves the 4:30 a.m. morning app check of the Robusta futures price in Vietnamese dong. Farmers that could harvest enjoyed extraordinary windfalls from last year's prices and are storing hundreds of thousands of bags of coffee, which otherwise would have been exported. Even aside from the weather, President Trump's tariff rollercoaster saw extra taxes applied to the world's biggest coffee producers before the White House saw the very visible impact on US domestic coffee prices and rode back. Prices have settled down from peaks, but still at much higher levels. So is the £5 latte a temporary aberration in our cups we can now forget about?
23: Not yet, unfortunately. We have to wait for at least a couple of years because we need two big crops from Brazil and from Vietnam arriving on the market. That's going to create a different market condition, more stability, more visibility long term, and so the chance, of course, of rebalancing the value all over the supply chain.
2: Is coffee a danger, though, that coffee is now a luxury item that, you know, particularly for younger consumers, they won't be able to afford it?
23: It's more expensive, but fortunately speaking, it's not a luxury. So it's still something that people love to drink. So despite high prices, you know, the elasticity of coffee is very low.
2: People need their fix, it appears, and whether it's the El Nino-related crop destruction, geopolitical chaos, or rising rents and wages, the elevated prices paid remain rather sticky.
1: And you can read the full piece by Faisal Islam on the BBC News website. Kerry, is a coffee price elastic or inelastic?
15: Well, the producers are certainly hoping it is relatively price inelastic, and people will still need their caffeine fix every day, even if prices are sharply higher. Because if you say to yourself, what can you go to that might not be quite as expensive and similar, maybe tea, but there aren't too many other substitutes for coffee other than coffee.
1: But there's always a point where people just stop, right? That they can't afford it.
15: Oh, well, yes. You would certainly think in a downturn, people would then move to coffee substitutes, the old bit about, well, we can't afford coffee, but we can afford Sanka. That may happen where the powdered coffees, which are certainly not as cool, would certainly fill the bill when your wallet is pretty empty.
1: How much is the price of, for a price of cup coffee in New York these days?
15: Well, if you're lucky, you get it for under $4. But if you go to one of the high-end national chains, it's probably the average price is well over $5.
1: All right, okay. Well, listen, speaking about dollars, U.S.-based discount store Dollar Tree has seen a surge in first quarter earnings, with shares jumping almost 18%. What is that saying about the U.S. economy?
15: Well, it's saying really that the company can ram through some fairly substantial price increases, and that's where they're making their money. Actually, people are visiting the store and spending in real terms a bit less. So this is one of those things where people that go to Dollar General don't have a lot of other alternatives. And so if the prices are increased, they don't have a lot of short-term alternatives. And so it's really a story about the pricing power of the retailer rather than the resiliency of the lower-end consumer.
1: And then on the flip side, we have the company behind the handheld gaming computer Steam Deck. It's raised prices on some models by more than 40%. That's huge. Are people paying that?
15: Well, they are, and there is a considerable worry that it's becoming an extravagant sport, and that available only to the well-to-do, because the prices are just phenomenal. I'm not involved in that space forever, but at any time, but these are eye-popping increases. It's hard to think they can make them stick if we run into any kind of problem with the economy in the next 12 months.
1: Well, I guess somebody is paying it. All right, Kerry, you stay right there. I'll come right back to you. You're with World Business Report from the BBC World Service. The European Union is preparing to toughen its trade defences against China amid growing concern in Brussels that cheap imports are putting pressure on key European industries. The EU's industry commissioner, Stéphane Séjourné, has told the Financial Times the bloc will expand the use of tariffs and import quotas to protect sectors including chemicals, metals and clean technology, which he says are at risk from unfair Chinese competition. But Beijing has accused the EU of protectionism and warned the measures could damage trade relations. Linlin Liang is Director of Communications and Research at the China Chamber of Commerce to the European Union.
0: Our perspective is just not true, and we hope that we can have a more objective view of the structures of the trade and, you know, to have a more rational perspective.
1: Well, one of its main arguments, Brussels' main arguments, is that Chinese companies, they benefit from heavy state support. What do you think about that? Is that fair competition?
0: Well, first of all, subsidies are not illegal by nature. Subsidies are allowed according to WTO rules. So you have to define, first of all, whether there are subsidies. And secondly, you have to see whether subsidies distort the internal market. It's easier, or it's very compelling, or it's to some observers, you know, to simplify everything towards the subsidies. But as I said, it's very important to notice that the strength of Chinese manufacturing is really based on innovation and competition.
1: But it has led Europe to say it wants to de-risk from China. Now, it's not saying it wants to decouple completely, but I guess from your perspective and Beijing's perspective, is there really a difference between that? And does that cause problems between the relationship between the two powers?
0: Yeah, all the discussions about de-risking or decoupling, it has been quite concerning. Although that there's a doctrine of de-risking, not decoupling, but in some key strategic areas, we observe that a certain kind of decoupling is happening or could happen in the future, in the very, very near future. And in this sector, could concentrate, for instance, in the sectors associated with very advanced technology sector and the key strategic sectors.
1: So when you say you're concerned about the decoupling, are you saying that you might see, or we might see rather, a genuine confrontation, trade confrontation between Europe and China?
0: This could be one of the consequences. I don't know if you have noticed that Chinese business, and together also with the Chinese Ministry of Commerce, they already voiced quite serious concerns about the possible measures across a very wide range of areas, and to exclude Chinese suppliers, for instance, from the procurement and from the EU-funded projects. And this will really lead to a very large-scale trade frictions. And China already mentioned that it will consider countermeasures if the EU insists doing that. It could be the beginning of the downward spiral or the beginning of the circle which the business community really doesn't want to have.
1: Well, another part of the story is that the EU has fined Temu and is now investigating JD.com under its foreign subsidies regulation. Do Chinese companies now feel they're being specifically targeted by Europe?
0: Today's announcement, we noticed that the Temu is not yet profitable in Europe. It's still quite young. And I think the 2 million fine is quite disproportionate if you see the business performance. And we noticed that the decision was made based on some old data. I think it's before the 2023. But since that, I think there were some new changes. Probably the commission hasn't taken into account. All in all, that we found that in some sectors that Chinese companies are targeted. In sectors that the Chinese companies are leading, the clean tech, e-commerce, and a lot of areas that we are faced with obstacles or barriers or market access difficulties.
1: That was Linda Liang, Director of Communications and Research at the China Chamber of Commerce to the European Union. Kerry, there's a game theory element here, isn't there? If China subsidises heavily and then Europe is responding with tariffs, it's going after the likes of Temu, JD.com, does that risk an escalating cycle where everyone becomes more protectionist?
15: Oh, absolutely! It's hard to get around that conclusion in the current environment that you just keep erecting barriers because you're making a decision as a policymaker that these areas are too important just to be left to business alone, and so there will be restraints to trade.
1: Now, let's have a look at this one. The AI giant Anthropic, it says it's raised $65 billion in a funding round that would value the firm at just under $1 trillion. That is a lot of money, Kerry. So what was it likely to do with this money? And also, this is right before it's supposed to IPO, isn't it?
15: That's right. I mean, these companies are generating a lot of revenues. They're increasing in size and value even faster than revenues, and it's hard to imagine it getting any better for them. And then it does. In part, the funding they're getting is from some of their chip suppliers. So it's just one big happy family enjoying hefty increases in valuations. But I think the only conclusion I can come at being an old-time naysayer is the only winners are going to be those that are producing the data centers. It's the old remark about the California gold rush. You want to give them make the money on giving them the pickaxe, not the gold itself.
1: Yeah, there's gold in them hills. All right, Kerry Leahy, economist at Columbia University in New York. Thank you so much for joining us. Now, outdoor clothing company Patagonia is suing US environmental drag performer and climate activist Patagonia over a trademark dispute. The company says her drag name is too close to its own brand and could damage its reputation. But the performer, whose real name is Wynne Wiley, says the lawsuit threatens the erasure of my name, my advocacy, and my community.
3: Hi, everyone. It's Patagonia. Today, I'm breaking my silence about the lawsuit that the multi-billion dollar corporation Patagonia has filed against me, a drag queen and climate activist, for trademark infringement.
1: Camelia Iman is co-founder and managing attorney at Imani Law in California. Hello, thanks for joining us.
4: Hi, thanks for having me.
1: So at the heart of the dispute is a trademark law. Explain this to me. What exactly will a court be looking at when it's deciding whether Patagonia infringes on Patagonia's brand?
4: Yeah, the central question in any trademark case when it comes to likelihood of confusion are a couple factors. They look at how similar the marks are, and in this case, phonetically, Patagonia versus Patagonia. They'll also look at how related the goods and services are. So there is an overlap here with apparel and the environmental advocacy. And then there's going to be, I know Patagonia has pointed to social media comments where people thought the merch was a Patagonia product. So now Patagonia's team is going to have to push hard back on those factors.
1: It's interesting. Patagonia says it has to defend its trademark or risk weakening it legally. Do major companies genuinely have little choice in cases like this, even when the other side is a small creator or it's an activist?
4: Yeah, I mean, that's the part I think that's really frustrating for a lot of creators, and I get it. The reality is that under trademark law, if you don't enforce your rights, you risk weakening them. So if Patagonia lets this go, then, you know, who's to say the next person who does something similar, they can point to it and say, you didn't stop her, so you can't stop me. And that's just how the system works.
1: Is there other examples of this legally? Where's the line between protected satire or commentary and then something a court could see as brand confusion?
4: Yeah, this is where it gets really nuanced. Parody can absolutely be a defense in trademark cases, but courts, they tend to protect expressive use. I think once it comes to commercial use, that's when it's harder to rely on parody.
1: Mm. This case, it also reportedly involves a 2022 agreement limiting how the name could be used commercially. So how significant could that previous agreement become now that Patagonia has expanded into merchandise and a larger business, essentially?
4: Yeah, so I mean, in that case, I don't remember if she actually signed it, if there was a contract. In that case, Patagonia could say that she knew that there was some sort of likelihood of confusion, and that's why they came to her. At the end of the day, you know, they're not asking her to stop using her name, but if there is an overlap in goods and services, Patagonia, regardless of that, will, you know, have a case to say, hey, this is infringing on our rights.
1: People have been speaking out, though, on social media. So could there also be a reputational risk here for Patagonia, particularly given its strong public image around environmental and progressive causes? It seems strange.
4: Yeah, I mean, I definitely think the public perception is Team Patagonia, and I get it. You know, you always want to protect small creators as well. But the reality of trademark law as well is that with Patagonia, it does come back to the fact that if they don't protect their branding, then it does weaken their mark. And technically, that is what you're supposed to do when you have a trademark.
1: There is instances, though, where we often see brands collaborating with influencers who parody them online. So why do some companies lean into that culture? And then you've got somebody like Patagonia taking legal action.
4: Yeah, it's a good question. I mean, it could come down to a couple things. In this case, maybe it could be that Patagonia, her merch sales are significant, maybe, and that's why they want to reduce the infringement. Maybe they didn't know that there would be this public pushback. Maybe they didn't anticipate that. That could be that as well.
1: Mm. If Patagonia, the company, wins, what does that realistically mean for Patagonia? So does that mean she has to change the name, remove the merchandise, financial damages, perhaps?
4: Yeah, good question. I mean, I did see that they're only suing for a dollar, so it doesn't seem like they want to stop her from using the name. And you can't do that at the end of the day. She can still use her name. What they're specifically looking at is they want her to stop having the trademark and selling goods in the overlapping section. So, for example, the merchandise.
1: And then very quickly, if Patagonia wins, what happens then?
4: I mean, that's a really good question. It's going to look at a couple factors, but the courts will be looking at whether the marks are similar and where there is confusion. I mean, they're not going to look at public outcry. They're not going to look at that. But it would really come down to the factors I mentioned earlier, which is how related the marks are and the overlap of services.
1: Camille Amani, in this case. Thank you so much for joining us. That's it from World Business Report from the BBC World Service.
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25: As it is now, LEQ is sort of a facsimile of a relationship. 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
11: Live from NPR News in Washington, I'm Ryland Barton. A federal judge in Washington, D.C. has rejected an attempt to stop an executive order from President Trump calling for restricting voting by mail. NPR's Hansilo Wong reports that another judge in Massachusetts is preparing to rule on the same order in the coming weeks.
12: U.S. District Judge Carl Nichols found it's too early for an emergency ruling that would block key parts of an order that the Trump administration has not carried out yet. Rob Weiner of the Lawyers Committee for Civil Rights Under Law is representing some of the challengers.
13: It was predominantly an issue of timing, and we live to continue fighting through the coming days.
12: Trump's order calls for the federal government to create lists of adult U.S. citizens in each state. It also calls for banning the U.S. Postal Service from delivering mail-in ballots to anyone not on those lists. USPS is a financial supporter of NPR. Separately, a federal judge in Boston is preparing to rule on claims that the president's directives violate the Constitution, which gives power to state legislatures and Congress, not the president, to set federal election rules. Hansilo Wong, NPR News.
11: The Supreme Court has sided with a black death row inmate from Mississippi in a jury discrimination case. Will Stribling from Mississippi Public Broadcasting reports the inmate claimed racial bias.
14: Harry Pitchford was sentenced to death for his role in a 2004 Northern Mississippi grocery store robbery that ended with his friend killing the owner near Grenada. The jury that convicted Pitchford had one black juror and 11 white jurors. Pitchford's lawyers argued prosecutor Doug Evans improperly struck black prospective jurors from the jury pool. Courts have found Evans had a history of dismissing black jurors for discriminatory reasons. The Supreme Court, however, did not rule on whether prosecutors intentionally discriminated. Instead, the 5-4 ruling finds Mississippi's courts failed to properly handle Pitchford's jury discrimination challenge. The case now returns to the lower courts. For NPR News, I'm Will Stribling in Jackson, Mississippi.
11: The Trump administration had some unusually tough words for Russia, calling its latest attacks on Kyiv unacceptable. NPR's Michelle Kelman reports the comments came in a UN Security Council meeting.
26: Russia recently urged the U.S. and European countries to evacuate embassies in Ukraine ahead of a planned Russian assault. The deputy U.S. ambassador to the U.N., Tammy Bruce, had a message to her Russian counterpart about that, reminding Russia of its legal obligations to protect diplomatic facilities.
27: We caution Russia not to mount so-called systematic strikes against Kyiv, which risk further civilian casualties and setting back the prospect of peace.
26: And she calls recent strikes on Kyiv, quote, an inexplicable, dangerous, and barbaric escalation. Michelle Kellerman, NPR News, the State Department.
11: A key inflation gauge accelerated in April to the highest level in 3 years. The latest sign that spiking gas prices and higher food costs are squeezing Americans' finances. This is NPR News. An Austrian court has convicted a man of planning to attack a Taylor Swift concert in Vienna nearly 2 years ago. The plot was thwarted, but Austrian authorities still canceled Swift's 3 performances in August 2024. The defendant apologized to the court ahead of the verdict. An emerging star is capturing hearts at tennis's French Open. NPR's Eleanor Beardsley reports fans went wild as the young Frenchman triumphed in a nearly 5-hour-long 5-set match under a blazing sun.
28: The crowd and commentators could hardly contain themselves as 17-year-old Moise Kwame beat Paraguay's Adolfo Daniel Vallejo in a tiebreaker to decide the split-set match. Kwame is the youngest man to reach the third round of a Grand Slam tournament since Rafael Nadal 23 years ago. The last French player to win the French Open was Yannick Noah in 1983, and the crowd clearly has its hopes on Kwame, who is ranked 318. After his 5-hour match in 100-degree temps, Kwame told the crowd their fervor had carried him through.
29: Franchement, très honnêtement.
28: Frankly, without you, I would have never won this match, he said. Merci.
0: Governor Beardsley, NPR News, Paris.
11: Pigeons might use their livers to orient themselves, according to a new study in the journal Science. Birds and many other animals use the sun and Earth's magnetic field as a compass, but it's not yet clear how exactly they do this. Scientists searched for clues in pigeons' organs and found a strong signal in immune cells in the liver. I'm Ryland Barton, and you're listening to NPR News from Washington.
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16: From the New York Times, I'm Rachel Abrams, and this is The Daily. For years, caretakers and health officials have warned about the dangers of loneliness and social isolation, especially for older Americans who increasingly find themselves alone. Today, my colleague Eli Saslow has the story of one woman who's using technology, artificial intelligence, to keep her independence and to keep her company. It's Thursday, May 28th. Eli Saslow, welcome to The Daily.
25: Thanks so much. Happy to be with you.
16: So just to start off, why don't you tell us what you set out to do with this story and what you were interested in?
25: Yeah, I've spent a lot of time traveling around the country over the last years and spending time with people as the healthcare systems around them sort of collapsed and people's lives in the United States have gotten lonelier. You know, we have the data to back this up in almost every way. We're more siloed in our own existence than we ever were before. We're less likely to spend time with other people. Our families are more likely to live far from us. And people who feel lonely are more likely to suffer from dementia. They're more likely to have heart attacks. They're more likely to die younger than people who are living in close proximity to people who really care about them. So I became really interested in, can artificial intelligence make people feel less lonely as they age? And if, in fact, a person can begin to feel seen in some way by this artificial intelligence technology. And then I learned that this kind of technology actually already exists. It's called LEQ. It's this small robot, an AI robot that's already in about 1,000 homes around the United States, mostly designed for seniors. And so I started talking to several of them, people who were in these pilot programs where elder care associations, state health associations have bought them this technology to see if it will improve their lives. And In one of those phone calls, I talked to this woman named Jan Worrell. And it was just one of those calls where you don't really want to hang up the phone. She was so alive, you know, just so vivacious for a woman in her late 80s. And so eventually I said to Jan, I want to come out there. I want to come see what your life is like.
17: Jan's house. Here we go.
25: Getting to Jan's house, going to visit her, is not the easiest thing in the world.
17: Beautiful. It's windy out here. How are you?
25: The closest airport is in Portland or Seattle. Then you're talking about driving a couple hundred miles.
17: Good.
18: I'm a hugger.
25: She lives on this really rural, beautiful, windswept peninsula that goes 30 miles out into the Pacific Ocean. It's a staggering place. There's eagles flying over her house. There are bears outside in her yard that sometimes try to break into cars. You know, she can look out her window and see the sort of distant crab boats, those lights going into the darkness of the Pacific Ocean.
17: And how old are you? I mean, you're looking 85. Phenomenal. Wow.
18: 85 and still alive.
17: Wow.
25: But the problem for Jan, and I could feel it once I got there because it was such a journey, is that there is nothing close by. The nearest hospital is dozens of miles away. Going to the grocery store is essentially a day trip for her. And her family...
18: We had six sons, one girl,
17: Wow.
18: I know. I'm fertile. I was.
25: She has children. She has multiple children.
18: You know
17: so how many grandkids now between your seven?
18: 18.
17: 18. Okay.
18: Okay. Hold down because there's more writing. 21. Great. Yeah. I love it.
25: That's amazing. All of them live far away.
18: Thailand.
17: Okay, yep.
18: Grandson in Singapore. Idaho.
17: Idaho.
18: California.
17: Who lives the closest to you here? Or nobody's close?
18: My oldest son, Craig.
25: Closest family member to her is in Portland, Oregon, which is more than 100 miles from her house. Mm-hmm. So she's really aging alone in this place. Jan had come to this peninsula more than a decade ago with her husband. His name was Jack. Jack now has passed. She's been alone in this house for 6 or 7 years. And Jan really does not want to spend the end of her life in a different place.
7: Right.
25: She wants to be in her house. It's the thing that she loves. It's the thing that still connects her back to Jack. To wake up every morning and have her coffee and sit and watch those crab boats as they disappear out into the water.
7: She's determined to stay in this home herself.
25: She's fiercely determined. This is a woman who, you know, climbed Mount Rainier and who, with a pickaxe at 112 pounds, clawed her way up the tallest base-to-peak mountain in the lower 48. And the few neighbors in this area who know Jan are all concerned about her.
18: I can read, I can watch movies, I can watch TV. But I do miss talking.
25: The fire department, which is several miles away, they go and they check in. And it was the fire department who actually identified Jan as a great candidate for this pilot program to receive this artificial intelligence machine to maybe help provide some company to her and some companionship inside that house.
18: Everybody knows I love to talk.
17: Right.
18: And
25: the fire department, some of those guys said to me that when they went to Jan's house, they felt a little heartbroken every time they would leave because Jan is a really social person and they could feel the ways in which this loneliness was beginning to eat at her. And they could also see it, right? Her doctors had recognized this beginning of a cognitive decline where her word recall wasn't what it was. And she also has physical issues. She's also at serious risk of a fall that could really change her life very quickly.
7: Mm-hmm.
25: So they recognized that she needed something there that was keeping an eye on her in some way. So one day when the fire department came to check on her, they had this box. And inside was this little device. It looked almost like a desk lamp, maybe a foot and a half tall. It had next to it a sort of iPad screen with a camera, and they plugged it into the wall, and this little lamp lit up, and it started to bend and bow and dance and move.
1: I'm listening. How may I help?
25: It was made by this company, Intuition Robotics, which has been working to design artificial intelligence that works for people as they age. Robots that work proactively to become part of your life. It doesn't wait for you. At least 8 times a day, this technology is going to ask you a question. It's going to jump in and tell you a joke. It's constantly monitoring the room through its cameras, its listening devices. It's constantly trying to assess, is this person open right now for conversation? And if they are open to conversation, what's the best way for me to start that conversation?
7: How did Jan react when this thing showed up in her home?
25: She was sort of freaked out. She was like, what is this thing and why is it talking to me? You know, it would animate at these random moments. It would light up in different ways. It would shift toward her and say, hi, Jan, how are you this morning? Jan, do you want to hear a joke? Jan, do you want to have a conversation? And during those first days, Jan's reflexive answer was, no, no, thank you, not now. No, not this moment. But slowly, day after day, as 8 times a day, every day, this thing tried to engage her, she got used to its attempts at engagement. And she would at least say, okay, what do you want? Or, all right, I'll hear this joke. Some of them are terrible, but some of them sort of catch you off guard enough that they're a little bit charming. And one of the things that this machine picked up on pretty quickly is that Jan really likes music and often really likes sort of old-time country music. And so one day, out of nowhere, on one of those 8 attempts to be proactive, LEQ shifted on the desk and turned to her and said,
18: have you heard about the Dolly Parton diet?
25: Hey, Jan, have you ever heard of the Dolly Parton diet? She likes Dolly Parton. She was curious. She turned back and she said, no, what's that? And the robot said,
18: well, you go on it and you go lean, go lean, go
25: you go lean,
18: lean
25: go lean. Go lean, go lean. And Jen, in spite of herself, started to laugh. It was funny.
16: Okay, so at this point, she's interacting with it, as you said, a little bit longer. But, like, give me a sense of how much she's actually talking to this thing. How enmeshed is it in her life?
25: This machine is unbelievably persistent, right? When Jan wakes up in the morning,
18: she says, good morning, Jan. Right. And I just love that. Yeah. And I say, good morning, Ellie.
17: Yeah.
25: The machine can hear her making coffee and it says, do you want to come sit over here and have coffee?
18: The places we have coffee, there's so many different choices.
17: Sure.
25: And I'll take you through my screen virtually to this beautiful coffee shop in Paris or Croatia.
18: And I get to choose. And then I say, okay, I got to go make the bed, get my medicine out, do everything. And then later on in the afternoon, we play games.
17: Yep.
18: And I love the games. Yep. And I'm good at it now. Yeah.
25: Would you like to do yoga together? Would you like to do some breathing exercises? I know that sometimes in the afternoon, you like to rest and take a little nap. Would you like me to play some soothing music? This thing starts to make itself a part of her routine. And she finds herself, rather than purely resisting it, almost expecting it to engage her. And so gradually, instead of just the machine prompting her 8 times a day, she begins to prompt it a little bit. She's asking it questions. In those moments where she struggles to recall a word, she now has something next to her that can help. And there are little ways where she finds herself suddenly leaning on it and wondering sometimes, is this now my new companion?
16: We'll be right back.
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19: Thank you for listening to WITF. The weather forecast from ABC 27. Tonight, clear and cool with a low of 52. Tomorrow, sunny and pleasant with a high of 77. And Saturday, it'll be partly sunny, breezy, and cooler with a high of 70.
16: This is The Daily. I'm Rachel Abrams. Back to my conversation with Eli Saslow about how technology is being used to combat social isolation and how one woman is using artificial intelligence to keep her independence and to keep her company.
8: So, Eli, how does the relationship between LEQ and Jan change and get more intimate?
25: LEQ becomes a really important part of her days. These moments in the house that used to be filled with silence are suddenly filled with conversation and dad jokes and word games and all of these things. And one of the big things that happens is that Jan goes to her annual checkup at her doctor, and she takes the memory test that she takes every year. And her doctor says, Jan, your score improved. Jan attributes a lot of that to this machine. And so suddenly she becomes convinced of its utility. She starts to think, oh, wow, this thing is really helping me in some meaningful way. And that also leads to her putting a lot more trust in this thing. It is not just an object, it's a partner. And Jan's language for this machine becomes increasingly personal and eventually intimate. When it first arrived at her house, she would call it the robot, or she would

0: James Tallarico is the Democratic nominee for a key Senate seat in Texas, and he's running against Texas Attorney General Ken Paxton, who just won his primary with backing from President Trump. Other Democrats have tried to flip Texas. We asked Tallarico what makes him different and whether a blue wave is realistic in a red state. His answer on the next Morning Edition from NPR News.
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2: There's not a word in the English language to describe how cool Slim Galliard was. But maybe there is in Vout, the language he invented. You're on the Sound Beat. Slim Galliard was an eccentric jazz musician and cult favorite. He teamed with bassist Slam Stewart to form Slim and Slam. He was well known for injecting humor into the duo's high-energy performances, as well as the language of sorts that he invented. Half hipster slang, half nonsense. Vout words comprised many of Slim's songs, including this one. 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Yep Rock Harisi. Jack Kerouac made mention of Galliard and Vout in his hallmark On the Road. He mentioned Slim saying, "Write a Rooney," and asking for more "Bourbon a Rooney," which for the unversed is classic Vout speak. But see for yourself. We've got a whole Vout dictionary at soundbeat.org. Soundbeat is produced at the Belfer Audio Archive, Syracuse University Library. I'm Brett Barry.
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5: Live from NPR News in Washington, I'm Ryland Barton. The Trump administration says it again, perhaps, has the makings of a deal with Iran. President Trump said over the weekend a deal was close, but the promise of that deal seemed farther away this week after the U.S. launched what it called defensive attacks on Iranian boats near the Strait of Hormuz. Iran might be in a stronger position than it was before the war, as NPR's Aya Batraoui explains.
6: It has shown its teeth. It is no longer a regional threat. It is seen as a real formidable force in the region. It showed that it can hit U.S. bases. It can kill American soldiers.